0: With SRN News, I'm Keith Peters in Washington. Country music legend Dolly Parton has died at the age of 80. Correspondent Laura Winters reports on her many hit songs and the president's reaction to her death. Working
1: music was known around the world. She was an American original, an American icon, with hit song after hit song. 9 to 5, Jolene, I Will Always Love You. President Trump on his Truth Social page reacting to Dolly Parton's death, saying there has never been anyone like her and never will. In her honor, I am lowering the American flag throughout the United States for a one-week period. Rest in peace, Dolly. The world loves you. Laura Winters reporting.
0: The first two measles deaths in the U.S. this year are reported in Pennsylvania involving unvaccinated victims.
2: They're the first measles-related deaths in the U.S. this year, following three last year. State officials are not giving any more details about the two people, except that they lived in Lancaster County. The U.S. is experiencing its worst measles outbreak since 1991, with 2,777 cases as of Thursday. In November, international health officials will assess if the U.S. and Mexico have lost their measles-free status. Vaccination rates have dropped below the 95% needed to prevent outbreaks, with exemptions rising to an all-time high among kindergartners. I'm Julie Walker.
0: Voters are going to the polls in South Carolina to nominate a Republican to succeed the late Senator Lindsey Graham. On Wall Street, the Dow by 180 points, the Nasdaq rose 171, the S&P 500 advanced 24 points. This is SRN News.
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4: Near the end of the Revolutionary War, George Washington received a letter from one of his own officers. Colonel Louis Nicola suggested that America might be better served by a monarchy, with Washington himself as king. Washington firmly rejected the idea. He had spent years leading Americans in a fight for independence from a monarchy. He would not see that victory end with America creating a king of its own. He understood that the cause of the revolution was greater than any one man. His example reminds us that power can be offered, earned, or taken. But character determines whether we use it for ourselves or remain faithful to something greater.
0: A once thriving farming community on the outskirts of Haiti's capital of Port-au-Prince is the latest target of gang violence. Residents there have been attacked. Their homes have been burned to the ground. We hear more on the story from correspondent Lisa Dwyer reporting from New York.
5: Wails filled the air in Kinskop as survivors found the bodies of friends and family strewn on the streets. One man flung himself on the side of the road and cried as people around him picked up bodies wrapped in blood-spattered sheets. Robert Jean says he heard shooting before dawn and tried to wake everyone up, only to find out his brother was killed. The mayor blames the attack on members of Vive Ensemble, which the U.S. government designates as a foreign terrorist organization. I'm Lisa Dwyer.
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8: How does a guy who was raised in a Christian home end up a Hell's Angel? When I was 14, I spent a night with a buddy whose parents were gone and we drank ourselves sick. An older friend came by, and we drove around with him stealing booze, and then he pulled an armed robbery for which we were all charged. Although I got probation, something snapped inside of me. As soon as I could, I started riding motorcycles, quit school, and was arrested repeatedly for drug use, burglary, and weapons possession. I fled to Canada for 3 years, where I shot a rival gang leader 5 times and fled back to the States. I needed a safe haven, so I found a former buddy in Northern California. But he had become a born-again Christian and talked about little except Jesus and the truth that sets you free. He had become a prison chaplain and a local preacher. He prayed for me, and I asked God to forgive my sins. Then began the struggle for my soul, a struggle that Jesus won at the cross. I returned things I had stolen and asked people to forgive me. I learned that the man I tried to murder was now also a believer who had prayed for me after I shot him. So I wrote asking his forgiveness. I'm Bill Peters, and if the Son therefore shall make you free, you shall be free indeed.
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0: loneliness. It creates coldness in the warmth, darkness in the light, aloneness in a crowd. But there is relief.
1: Jesus came to a man one time that was lonely and sick and paralyzed. 38 years he'd sat in the same spot, lonely and tired, without a friend. And Jesus looked at him and said, "Do you need a friend?" And he said, "Yes." This bundle of loneliness and human pain had been buffeted by the surging tides of thousands of people. But Jesus singled him out. He became his friend that day and he healed him.
0: Jesus says yes to everyone who asks him to forgive their sins and be their friend. A friend like no one else could ever be.
1: He offers you forgiveness. He offers you a new life. He offers you peace and joy and friendship, never to be lonely again.
0: Haven't you waited long enough? Click over to BillyGraham.org to request prayer. That's BillyGraham.org.

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3: At the present time, we are studying the truth contained in the revelation of Jesus as the last Adam. In our previous study, we saw that this is one main title of Jesus, the last Adam, or the Son of Man, the Son of Adam, and that by the will of God and by his own choice, he deliberately became identified in every respect with the Adamic race. He took not upon him the nature of angels, but he took on him the seed of Abraham. He became a direct lineal descendant of Abraham, and through Abraham, of Adam. He became our kinsman redeemer, the one who came to take our nature and to take our place and to bear our judgment. And all this culminated on the cross. As is stated in Isaiah 53:6, the Lord made to meet together upon him the iniquity of us all. Our rebellion and all its evil consequences were visited upon Jesus. Jesus, the Son of God, took upon himself all the evil due by justice to the sons of Adam, that in return the sons of Adam might receive all the good due by eternal right to Jesus as the Son of God. The cross was the place of exchange. Jesus took the evil that the believer might receive in return the good. We began in our previous study to examine certain aspects of this exchange. And we're going to continue with this in the present study. In the previous study, we dealt with four aspects. First of all, Jesus was wounded for our transgressions. He was bruised for our iniquities. The chastisement of our peace was upon him. In other words, Jesus received the punishment due to our sinful acts, that we might have peace, that is, forgiveness and reconciliation. Secondly, the physical counterpart of that, Jesus bore our sicknesses and carried our pains, and with his wounds healing was obtained for us. Jesus bore in his own body our pains and sicknesses, that we might receive healing. And then we moved on to Isaiah 53:10, which is the climax of the atonement, and we saw that the soul of Jesus was made sin as the sin offering with our sinfulness. And that Isaiah 53:10 is quoted by the Apostle Paul in 2 Corinthians 5:21 in these words: God made him, Jesus, who knew no sin, to be sin for us, that we might be made the righteousness of God in him. The exchange is, Jesus took our sinfulness that we might have his righteousness. The fourth aspect we began to deal with but did not completely deal with, it is exactly parallel in the physical realm. Jesus was made sick with our sickfulness, that we might be made whole with his health. Isaiah 53:10 says there, it pleased the Lord to bruise him. He hath put him to grief, but the correct literal translation is, it was the will of God to bruise him unto sickness, to make him sickness by bruising him. The same word is used in Micah 6:13. In the King James Version, it's translated, I will make thee sick in smiting thee. Jesus was made sick with our sickfulness, that we might be made whole with his health. There's another very, very vivid picture of this in the prophet Isaiah that we did not look at in the previous study. We'll glance at it for a moment now in Isaiah 1:5-6. Isaiah 1:5-6. This chapter, Isaiah is painting the sins and the rebelliousness of God's people Israel and warning them of the judgment that will come upon them. But in the midst of this, the Holy Spirit has included a picture of the atonement. But only in the light of New Testament can we see the reality of this. Isaiah 1:5 says, why should ye be stricken any more? Ye will revolt more and more. The whole problem is, as we've already said, is in the realm of rebellion, the will set in opposition to God. And then the results of rebellion are described in a very vivid figure from the human body. the whole head is sick and the whole heart faint. This is a picture of Israel as God saw them, in spite of all their religion, their temple worship, their sacrifices, their nominal keeping of the law. He saw them as a totally corrupt community or society. And I often think about this in connection with the Christian church. All our church going, all our hymn singing, all these things do not necessarily commend us one whit to God. Many, many times I think that when God looks upon the professing Christian church today, he sees it exactly as he saw Israel, as recorded in Isaiah chapter 1. Remember, Israel thought they were the keepers of the law. They thought they were the people of God. They thought there was no one else like them. They were proud of their temple, proud of their religion, proud of their sacrifices. And it was something very, very unacceptable to them to hear the judgment of God upon them in all their religiousness, because their heart was not yielded to God. Inwardly, they were still rebels at heart. They were in revolt against Almighty God. And this, without a shadow of doubt, is true of millions of professing church-going Christians. They're still rebels at heart. And this is how God paints rebellion and its consequences, and how he sees it spiritually. The whole head is sick, the whole heart faint. From the sole of the foot, even unto the head, there is no soundness in it, but wounds and bruises and putrefying sores. They have not been closed, neither bound up, neither mollified with ointment. And I remember one day reading that verse and thinking, that's a picture of Israel as God saw them. It's a picture of man and his rebellion against God. And suddenly the Holy Spirit showed me, and something more, it's a picture of Jesus on the cross. Because Jesus became identified with all that evil and all that rebellion. Now you go through that picture again and you'll see every detail applies to the body of Jesus on the cross. The whole head is sick, the whole heart is faint, and then from the sole of the foot, even under the head, there is no soundness in it, but wounds and bruises and putrefying sores. Now that is an exact literal description of Jesus on the cross. Never let any pretty religious pictures deceive you. He did not look pretty. In fact, in Isaiah 52, if you want to turn there for a moment, keep your finger in Isaiah 1. Isaiah 52, which is really the last three verses of Isaiah 52, are the introduction to Isaiah 53. And the two should really be read together. Isaiah 52 verse 13 begins with the word behold. It's introducing a person, and the person is then called my servant, and this person is Jesus. Behold, my servant shall deal prudently. He shall be exalted and extolled and be very high. The rabbis teach exalted, higher than Abraham, extolled, higher than Moses, very high, higher than the angels. That's the rabbinic interpretation, and it applies to Jesus. God hath highly exalted him and given him a name that is above every name. But notice now the astonishing contrast in the next verse. As many were astonished at, the aghast, it's a very, very powerful word. They saw something that they simply could not bear to see. It was shocking. His visage was so marred more than any man, and his form more than the sons of men. And one of the translations says he lost even the appearance of humanity. What they saw on the cross was a bruised, bleeding, mangled mass of putrefying flesh. Let's keep that in front of our eyes, because in that truth lies physical healing. Just as real as the physical sufferings is the physical healing that is offered. And when you spiritualize the sufferings, you spiritualize away the physical healing too. And that's one of the things that's happened in the church. Then it says in the 15th verse of Isaiah 52, just to complete this little picture, so shall he sprinkle many nations, sprinkle them with his precious blood. And notice here is the gospel going to the Gentiles, because the word nations refers to Gentiles always. The kings shall shut their mouth at him. And in the course of history, many, many kings and rulers of the Gentiles have acknowledged Jesus as their Savior and their Lord, while Israel's eyes still remain blinded. This is just to point out the absolute accuracy of this application. Turn back now to Isaiah 1, 5 and 6. Here's the same picture again. From the sole of the foot, even unto the head, there is no soundness. There was no soundness in him. With what purpose? That there might be perfect soundness in us. His name, through faith in his name, has given him this perfect soundness in the presence of you all. It's something that can be seen, can be verified. You can send him to the doctor and have an x-ray examination. It stands every test. This is the soundness that's made available to us because there was no soundness in the body of Jesus. If you consider the different kinds of physical mistreatment that Jesus' body endured, you realize this was a literal description. They placed a crown of thorns on his head, pressed the thorns in, lacerated the scalp and caused the blood to stream down his head. It would clot in his beard and mat there. They plucked out the hair of his beard, tore it out and left areas where the whole flesh was exposed and raw. They struck him on the face with their fists and with rods and left great welts that bled. They struck his back 39 times with the Roman lash and tore out the flesh and exposed even the muscles and the bone. They bowed his whole body beneath the weight of a cross until he could no longer stand. And then on the cross they drove the nails through his hands and through his feet. And finally they plunged the spear into his side. All this is literal. And just as literal as the physical suffering is the physical healing that's available to God's people. It was an exchange. Notice the pathos of it. These wounds have not been closed, neither bound up, neither mollified with ointment. He received no medical attention, no dressing, no ointment, nothing. And in that climate, they quickly putrefied. This is the picture of Jesus on the cross. It's a real tragedy, in my opinion, that religious art has completely misrepresented this and turned it into something that's almost pretty. It's incredibly horrible. But it's the result of his identification with us in our sinfulness and in its consequences. And I said in the previous study that because Jesus took our sickfulness, God offers us his health. This is the revealed will of God. Complete soundness, perfect health. Stated there in the third epistle of John, the second verse, Beloved, I wish above all things. That's a pretty intense wish, isn't it? What a good wish. That thou mayest prosper financially, be in health physically, as thy soul prospers spiritually. If that isn't good news, I don't know what is. But you see, the gospel is good news. And if you ever hear anything that isn't good news, remember it's not the gospel. Lots of people go to church and hear something preached that is called the gospel, but you look at their faces when they walk out and you know they haven't heard good news. Or if they heard it, they didn't believe it. But in many cases, what's offered to us as the, quote, gospel, unquote, is anything but good news. I think I told you but in a previous study, but I feel I'll mention it again, about a friend of ours whose husband at that time was a deacon in the Moody Bible Church in Chicago. She became incurably sick with a kidney complaint, went to every doctor that specialized in this. They all said it's incurable. So in her desperation, she went to the Moody bookstore to find a book on healing. And she said, I've heard her say this herself, she got 14 books on how to suffer, but not one on how to be healed. That's not good news, see. That's not the gospel. Later, she went to an Episcopal church. What a thing for a good Bible-believing fundamentalist to do. And an Episcopal priest named Brother Winkler anointed her with oil in the name of the Lord, and God instantly healed her. She went back to the same Jewish, atheistic professor, and he acknowledged a miracle had taken place in her body. That's good news. That's the gospel. Never trade it in for anything secondhand or less good than that. Let's remember, God loves us, and he treats us as sons and daughters. His will for us is altogether good. His will, Paul says in Romans, is good, acceptable, and perfect. Let's notice now, parallel with the difference that we noticed last time between sins and sin, exactly the same difference between sicknesses or diseases in the plural and sickness or sickfulness in the singular. Let's notice this in the book of Exodus, in the 15th chapter, verse 26. And I want you to compare this with Exodus 23, verse 25, because though they're both provisions of healing, they're different. Exodus 15, verse 26. If thou wilt diligently hearken to the voice of the Lord thy God, and will do that which is right in his sight, and will give ear to his commandments, and keep all his statutes, I will put none of these diseases upon thee, which I have brought upon the Egyptians. You notice diseases in the plural. But now turn to Exodus 23:25. It says, ye shall serve the Lord your God, and he shall bless thy bread and thy water, and I will take sickness away from the midst of thee. I'll take the very nature of sickness away. Not diseases, but sickness, the very thing that's behind all disease, I will take away from the midst of thee. And in Deuteronomy 7, verse 15, we have the double promise. Deuteronomy 7:15, the Lord will take away from thee all sickness, singular, and will put none of the evil diseases of Egypt which thou knowest upon thee, diseases, plural. See, there is a double deliverance. Some people have the attitude, well, that was all right for Israel under the old covenant, but it doesn't apply for Christians under the new covenant. But the Bible tells us that the new covenant is a better covenant established upon better promises. As a matter of fact, the way some people present the gospel, it would have been better to live under the law of Moses than under the gospel. But after all, in 2 Corinthians 1:20, the scripture says, all the promises of God in Christ are yea, and in Christ amen, to the glory of God by us. So every promise in the scripture is made available to the believer in Christ. We aren't living on the leftover crumbs from the law of Moses, nor are we living on a polite wish and hope for the millennium. We're living in the midst of God's abundant provision for his children right now. Now I want to go on to the fifth aspect of the exchange, which is stated there, number 5, Galatians 3, 13 and 14. Here is another clear example of direct exchange, the evil upon Jesus, that the good might come upon us. Galatians 3, 13 and 14. Christ hath redeemed us from the curse of the law, being made a curse for us. For it is written, cursed is everyone that hangeth on a tree, that the blessing of Abraham might come on the Gentiles through Jesus Christ, that we might receive the promise of the Spirit through faith. What is the exchange there? It's between what two things? Curse and blessing. Isn't that right? What was Jesus made? He was made a curse, that we might receive what? A blessing. Notice again, it's the clear, specific exchange. It's not vague, it's not blurred, it's absolutely precise. You see, under the law of Moses, it was ordained that if a man was executed and hanged on a tree, he was not to be left hanging on the tree all night, because he was a curse. And when Jesus was hung on the cross, this was a visible declaration to all Israel who knew the law that Jesus was made a curse. You see, he hung between heaven and earth. Heaven couldn't receive him, and earth had rejected him. There was no place for him anywhere. He was put out because he was made a curse. He was made a curse for the broken law. If you look back in Galatians 3:10, it says, for as many as are of the works of the law are under the curse. For it is written, cursed is everyone that continueth not in all things which are written in the book of the law to do them. It's worth pausing on that for a moment. My purpose is not to deal with the place of the law in the life of the believer, but notice that if you come under the law, and you begin to accept responsibility to keep any part of the law, you have to keep the whole law all the time. There is no question of keeping a little bit of the law every now and then. The Bible says if you come under the law and you don't keep the whole law all the time, you're under a curse. Cursed is everyone that continueth not in all the things which are written in this book of the law. It's not just the Ten Commandments. It's every single thing that's written in the book of the law. If you don't keep them when you're under them, you're under a curse. See how dangerous it is to get back under the law as a believer. Because automatically you put yourself under a curse unless you're going to do what Israel never could do, which is keep the whole law. But praise God, we're not under the law. We've escaped from the law through the death of Christ. But now, here we have the presentation of what Jesus did for those who had come under a curse through the breaking of God's law. He became that curse. He was made a curse. Now, the curse of the broken law is stated very fully, with a tremendous detail, in the book of Deuteronomy. And it is worthwhile to take a little time to look through this lengthy 28th chapter of the book of Deuteronomy. It has 68 verses. I do not intend to read to you all those verses, but I recommend you to take time to read them for yourself, because some people have got some of them mixed up. Some people are calling a blessing what God calls a curse, and therefore they're enduring a curse when they should be enjoying the blessing. It's very clear. The Bible is specific. It's logical. It goes all the way through in exactly the same way. It never varies. It never changes. But many, many believers in Jesus Christ who believe that Christ was made a curse that they might receive the blessing are still hanging on to the curse. And sometimes their theology is so crooked that they're even calling the curse a blessing. Let's say this. If sickness is a blessing, why don't you cultivate it? Why go to the doctor to get rid of this blessing? And if it's the will of God, why fight against the will of God by asking the doctor to remove it? That's really wicked. Bad enough that you're fighting against the will of God, but fancy involving that innocent doctor in fighting against God's will on your behalf. How wicked you are. Be logical. If it's a blessing, well, wish it on to everybody. Don't be selfish. Pass it on. Communicate it. People don't really believe that. The only place where people talk so silly as that is in church. As soon as they get outside the church, they stop talking as silly as that. But unfortunately, the harm is done by them. Now, the Bible is absolutely clear. Sickness is one of many different aspects of the curse. Let's look for a moment. This is only one aspect. If you turn to Deuteronomy 28... in verse 1, it speaks about complete obedience. And in verse 2, it begins to list the results of complete obedience, and it goes on through verse 13. And it's really so nice to read it that I think I'll take a moment or two to read it. All these blessings shall come on thee and overtake thee. You see, you can't go so fast that you can escape from the blessings of God when you're obedient. Really, this is the truth, an actual fact. I've proved it in my own experience. When I'm walking in perfect harmony with the will of God, the blessings overtake me. I don't have to pray for them. I just wonder where they're coming from. No matter if I travel at 75, the blessings travel at 85, they catch me up. And it says in the 23rd Psalm, and every Christian believes the 23rd Psalm because that's the Good Shepherd Psalm, goodness and mercy shall follow thee all the days of thy life. They'll overtake you. They'll catch you up. If thou shalt hearken unto the voice of the Lord thy God. Let's go on reading the blessings. Verse 3, blessed shalt thou be in the city. Blessed shalt thou be in the field. Blessed shall be the fruit of thy body, thy ground, thy cattle, thy kine, thy sheep. Fruitfulness is the blessing. Blessed shall be thy basket and thy store. Blessed shalt thou be when thou comest in, and blessed shalt thou be when thou goest out. And the Lord says in Psalm 121, he'll preserve our going out and our coming in from this time forth, even forevermore. Verse 7, the Lord shall cause thine enemies that rise up against thee to be smitten before thy face. No enemy will be able to stand before you. Verse 8, the Lord shall command the blessing upon thee in thy storehouses. Isn't that delightful? Not just grant it, but command it. If God commands it, it has to happen, see? It says in Psalm 33, verse 9, He spoke and it was done. He commanded and it stood fast. So when God commands it, there's not a person, there's not a force that can take it away. In verse 8, going on, in all that thou settest thine hand unto, you will never do anything that isn't blessed. Isn't that something? Psalm 1 says, whatsoever he doeth shall prosper. And that's speaking about every believer that meets certain conditions. It's not speaking about some particular outstanding Old Testament character. It says, blessed is the man that walketh not in the counsel of the ungodly, nor standeth in the way of sinners, nor sitteth in the seat of the scornful. But his delight is in the law of the Lord, and in his law doth he meditate day and night. He shall be like a tree planted by the rivers of water that bringeth forth his fruit in his season. His leaf also shall not wither, and whatsoever he doeth shall prosper. That doesn't leave any room for failure. Now I'm simple-minded enough to believe that. Verse 8, the second part, he shall bless thee in the land which the Lord thy God giveth thee. Verse 9, the Lord shall establish thee an holy people unto himself. Holiness is part of the blessing of the Lord. Being set apart, not living in Egypt's territory, but living in another area where the flies and the darkness and the diseases cannot come. Verse 10, all the people of the earth shall see that thou art called by the name of the Lord, and they shall be afraid of thee. And you know, as Christians, we are called by the name of the Lord Jesus Christ. Everybody should see it pays to be a Christian. We should advertise the Lord by the way we live. We should make people jealous of what we've got. Paul said to the Gentile Christians, he said, I'm trying to stir you up to enjoy the blessings of God so that you might provoke to emulation my brethren the Jews. And I'll tell you, in 19 centuries, the Jews have seen very little to make them envious in the Christian church. It's just about time we began to demonstrate what God has done for us. Verse 11, the Lord shall make thee plenteous in goods, in the fruit of thy body, in the fruit of thy cattle. God's provision is plenty. It's not a bare sufficiency. Verse 12, the Lord shall open unto thee his good treasure. If that isn't delightful, I don't know what is. Verse 13, the Lord shall make thee the head and not the tail. There's a tremendous lot in that. You see, the head has the initiative. The tail just follows where the head goes. Now, I understand that God's people should have the initiative. We don't let circumstances dictate to us. We don't let the devil dictate to us. We don't let the world dictate to us. We make the decisions. One of the great purposes of my teaching these studies is to restore the initiative to the people of God. Because basically, by and large, most of God's people have lost the initiative. We make the decisions. The world turns around us. We're the center of God's purposes. Thou shalt decree a thing, and it shall be established unto thee. That's to be the head. Not dragged around like the tail, wondering where you'll go next, and what will hit you next, and what direction trouble will come from next. That's to live like the tail. God says, don't be the tail, be the head. Thou shalt be above only, and thou shalt not be beneath. Somebody asked a believer in my presence, how are you doing? And he said, the answer was, under the circumstances, I'm not doing too badly. Well, the other believer said, what are you doing under the circumstances? Because you should be above and not beneath. And that's the truth. But it all comes if thou shalt hearken unto the commandments of the Lord thy God and not go aside from any of the words which I command thee. I can say that I'm learning more and more to do what God says and not worry about what people think or the traditions of the church or the reactions of people. My safety is in obeying God, and I'm perfectly safe when I do it.
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0: of God for their unfaithfulness to him. Go down a few verses in Genesis 16. As soon as Sarah's scheme succeeded and Hagar got pregnant, Sarah said, "Abraham, where are you? Look at what you've done. Abraham, it's all your fault. Get rid of her." Beloved, be careful. Be careful. Doing that which may look heroic on the outside. Be careful. That may look heroic on the outside, but on the inside is filled with pride. Be careful of giving the appearance of self-sacrificing on the outside when you have ulterior motives on the inside. Our outer acts may look heroic, but invariably it's full of selfishness and pride. Look at it here. As soon as Hagar got blessed with a son, Sarah's false pride surfaced. I mean, Sarah's wrong motives popped up their ugly head. And you can imagine poor Abraham saying, "But Sarah, honey, it was your idea." Now, guys, that is a bad thing. You don't do that. Because Sarah would have said to him, I said, "Abraham, don't confuse me with the facts. My mind is made up. Get rid of her." But that's not all. Do you know that between Genesis 16 and Genesis 17, in about 13 years of Sarah trying to forget her past scheme, 13 years of Sarah trying to get over that part on her effort to help God out and failed, 13 years of pretending that it was just a nightmare, 13 years of Sarah contemplating what she had done. And in Genesis 18, the pre-incarnate Christ, with two angels, show up in Abraham and Sarah's tent. You have heard the saying, entertaining angels unawares? That's where it comes from. And Sarah and Abraham exercise hospitality and generous hospitality to the strange visitors. To Sarah's credit, she never complained about Abraham bringing a guest for dinner without notice. And here in Genesis 18:9, the Lord asks for Sarah by name. He asks for her by name. Please listen to me, beloved friend, listen to me. When the pre-incarnate Christ asked for Sarah by name, it was not to condemn her. It was not to rebuke her. It was not to remind her of her past failures. It was not to scold her over her past schemes. No, my friend, he asked for her by name so that he may overwhelm her with his grace, so that he may give her the good news, so that he may bestow on her the gift of faith, so that he may affirm his promises to her, and so that he may remind her and Abraham of his faithfulness. And so the Lord said, "This time next year, Sarah, you're going to have a baby." "What? Me? Are you kidding?" And she laughs. Well, here's her weakness again. Here, her inability to believe God again. Here's her doubt again. Here is her cynicism again. And so in verse 14 of chapter 18, the Lord said, "Is there anything too difficult for the Lord?" Sarah, you thought that I have the power to close your womb, but I also have the power to open your womb. Poor old Sarah, she couldn't win for losing. When she was confronted by the Lord about her laughter and about her cynicism, she lies. And she says, "Who, me? I didn't laugh. That wasn't me." Poor Sarah, she did not know that she was talking to the Lord of life. that this is the one who sees the very secrets of our hearts. This is the one who knows our very thoughts before we think them. He knows our reaction before we act on them. He knows. He's the one who sees everything. He's the one who knows everything. He's the one who hears everything. Most likely, right after that, Sarah felt deep conviction and said to Abraham, "My days of doubt are over. My days of disbelief and disobedience are over. Abby, my boy, your wish is my command. Let's get on with it. I now believe God." And so Hebrews 11:11. By faith, Sarah herself received the ability to conceive even beyond the proper time of life, since she considered him faithful who promised. So, my beloved friend, I'm going to ask you this. What are your weaknesses? What are your weaknesses? What do you do with these weaknesses? Do you confess them and allow God to empower you to overcome them, or even use them for his glory? Do you surrender them so that he may bring victory out of them? Father, it is incredible to think about your graciousness. Lord, so many of us fall in the trap of thinking that we can deserve your grace. And somehow in your sovereign will, you allow us to experience that grace in the times when we least feel deserve it. Because that's what it is. It is your grace. And just as your grace overwhelmed Sarah's doubt and cynicism, oh God, I pray that you will allow your grace overcome all of our weaknesses, whatever they may be. Father, that we would not allow the enemy of our soul to get us focused on these weaknesses and keep us from being effective and keep us from witnessing and keeping us from serving and keep us from being the sent ones, the ambassadors who reconcile the world to you. And Father, I pray for your power. You're a generous God. You give us more than what we ask. In Jesus' name, amen.
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2: 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The KingdomSat television channel is spreading the life-giving truth of the gospel to the world's most spiritually needy populations, covering hundreds of millions of homes across North Africa, the Middle East, and Southeast Asia. The KingdomSat is a major arm of Leading the Way's global ministry. A unique approach to Christian broadcasting, the KingdomSat fuses the best of both the West and the East. Alongside Dr. Youssef, prominent speakers from the Western world have joined with indigenous partners in the region to create a fusion of programming that will speak truth to viewers in restricted regions. Programming on the KingdomSat is diverse, covering topics like evangelism, apologetics, teaching, discipleship, Bible study, praise and worship, as well as programs specifically designed for children. The KingdomSat also features special live broadcasts, including live events from the Middle East region. With a dedication to accurate and digestible biblical teaching, the KingdomSat is a perfect platform to reach the lost in hard-to-reach countries, as well as for converts who are persecuted or new believers who don't have access to local churches for discipleship. The KingdomSat is not only a satellite channel. While it does cover millions of homes through its satellite broadcasts, it's also available across a host of digital platforms, including Apple TV, Roku, Amazon, IPTV, social media, and mobile apps. 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
2: In the late 60s, I made some very bad choices after I left home. I fell in with anti-establishment types in a commune who taught me about drugs, the occult, and revolution. From there, I drifted to Miami, where I fell in with more hippies and dropped acid. I decided to turn over a new leaf. I decided to go to Atlanta to stay with a family friend. I had to hitchhike since I had no money. The first guy who picked me up stole my suitcase and purse and left me stranded. In Atlanta, I fell in with more hippies in a commune and started using drugs again. From there, I hitchhiked to New York City. At that point, I met a guy who seemed to care about me. He asked me to move to his hometown. He helped me get an apartment and a job. He even asked me to marry him. I considered marrying him, even though he told me that his education, car, and apartment were more important to him than I was. That's when I realized that God should come first, ahead of everything. But I didn't know how to connect with God until a woman came to the office where I worked. She carried a Bible and gave me a tract that explained salvation. She also explained how Jesus changed her life. On the day I received Jesus as my Savior and Lord, He changed my life too. No more drugs or confusion, just a clear purpose in life of serving the Lord. I'm Kay Davila. If the Son, therefore, shall make you free, ye shall be free indeed.
1: If you would like to be free from the weight of sin by accepting Jesus Christ as Lord and Savior, call 1-888-NEED-HIM right now. Free Indeed is a production of Pacific Garden Mission, 1458 South Canal Street, Chicago, Illinois, 60607. 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

0: Joe's journey of faith began when he saw the Billy Graham film Canvas Cathedral.
1: And it was that night that became a very decisive night, not only for my life then as a young person, but for all of life.
2: I'm glad to tell you as we close that the Lord Jesus Christ can be received, your sins forgiven.
1: And he said, you know, if you trust Christ, you can know forgiveness and you can have the assurance you're a child of God.
0: From that night, Joe knew that he wanted to be an evangelist, much like Billy Graham.
1: The greatest thing I would ever do in my life would be to introduce another person to Jesus Christ.
0: Will you receive this gift today, the greatest thing in all the world, and come and follow Jesus Christ? 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

0: Shackle. Pacific Garden Mission presents Free Indeed.
1: I was born and raised in England, where my father was a lawyer who rose to the rank of Brigadier General during World War II. Although he wasn't a Christian, I was sent to the Westminster Abbey School. I found religion to be a bore and fell in with some dirty-minded boys. Our language and behavior grew progressively worse. When I was 12, however, I began going to the Sunday afternoon Bible class, where I heard the gospel for the first time. During summer camp when I was 13, I gave my life to Christ. I had always wanted to join the Metropolitan Police Force and took the exams when I finished school, but God had other plans. They discovered colorblindness, which disqualified me to be a policeman, so my parents urged me to study law. I hitchhiked through Europe and saw what a need there was for the gospel there. Then I undertook the study of law. But 2 years into my career, the Lord led me to assist in a huge revival in Manchester with an American evangelist. That's where I met Sylvia. When the revival ended, I was accepted to work at their headquarters in the U.S. Sylvia joined me, and we were married. We visited Pacific Garden Mission and developed a burden to help the homeless. Then we went to Los Angeles, where we had a bad car accident. I felt such peace, even during the ambulance ride to hospital, because I knew that God was in control even if I died. Wouldn't you like to have that kind of peace? Put your trust in Christ, and you will. I'm Harvey Thomas, and if the Son therefore shall make you free, you shall be free indeed.
0: If you would like to be free from the weight of sin by receiving Jesus Christ as Lord and Savior, or maybe you have questions about it, call 1-888-NEED-HIM right now. 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

0: death is certain, and you're going to die one day. And you have to decide whether you're going to serve God, receive Christ, and follow Him, or go your own way.
1: After hearing that, you may be squirming a little. Maybe it's because you were turned off by religion. But Billy Graham wasn't talking about religion.
0: And I'm not asking you to accept a certain religion. I'm asking you to come to a person, to Jesus Christ, who loves you. Jesus transcends all religion. He wants to give you a life of adventure.
1: And it begins with a relationship, not religion. A relationship with Jesus Christ, the Son of God. 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And it's from the Billy Graham Evangelistic Association.

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2: Hello, boys and girls, moms and dads, everyone. I'm Uncle Dan.
3: And I'm Aunt Carol. We're so glad you're all with us today.
2: And I'm especially glad that our story is about baseball. I love baseball.
3: Well, you're not alone, Uncle Dan. I've heard baseball referred to as being as popular in America as motherhood and apple pie.
2: I could go for a piece of Mom's apple pie right about now. How about you, Aunt Carol?
3: Oh, me too. But I think we'd better introduce our story first.
2: Okay, story first, pie later.
3: Right. So just sit back, relax, and listen as we bring you the tale of The Stolen Catcher's Mitt.
4: It's the very first game of the Community Pony League. It's almost time for the Tigers to go out on the diamond and play the visiting Mudhen team. Coach Monroe of the Tigers is talking to his young players.
5: Well, men, this is the first game of the season. To win all of them, we'll have to win this one. Is there any of you who do not have the proper glove or mitt? Raise your hand if you lack anything. Yes, Sydney.
6: Coach, I have a catcher's mitt, but it's old. The same one I had last year.
5: Can you use it all right?
6: Well, I'll try, Coach.
5: Good, because I planned on using you to catch. Now, all right, men, let's get out there now and fight. Fight hard, and win if possible. If we don't win, we'll smile and fight harder the next time. Sure.
7: Miles. Jack sure is pitching them in there this year. Uh-oh, I caught that signal. The coach on third signaled for steal. That means that Burge will hit at the next pitch regardless to give Don time to steal second. And here comes the pitch. Strike two. Don's headed for second and Sid is... Uh-oh, he fumbled the ball. Don's safe on second. Burge has the count of two strikes, no balls. And here comes the next pitch. A beauty, right over the plate. Strike three and out. No, Sid dropped the ball, and Burge headed for first. Down for third, Sid couldn't get to first in time. Burge is saved at first by an error by catcher Sidney Carson. Dives to make the catch. Did he make it? Yes, he's getting up and the ball is in his hand. It's an out. Then the ball game is over. Mudhens win from the local Tigers, 3-2.
6: Why do we have to go and lose the very first game?
8: Well, I think it's mostly your fault, Sid. You just weren't catching good today. Two of their runs were due to your fumbling the ball.
6: I know, Jack, but I can't help it. It's my mitt. It just isn't any good.
8: Let me see it.
6: Here.
8: It's pretty rugged, isn't it?
6: Yeah. All the stuffing came out of it. I tried to stuff it with cotton and rags, but it just isn't any good. It's lumpy, and balls just won't stick in it.
8: Why don't you get a new mitt?
6: I can't. They cost money, and my allowance is all used up.
8: Can't you borrow from your dad on future allowance?
6: I've done that already to buy a bike and a radio, and I still owe Dad over $23. He won't advance me another cent.
8: I like you, Sid, and I'd like to have you catch for me all year, but many more games like today, and I'm sure the coach will put someone else in to catch.
6: I know it. I don't blame him, especially with you pitching as good as you are. You've just got to have a catcher who can hang on to the balls. By the way, that was a beaut you hit in the ninth inning. If that center fielder hadn't caught it, it'd have probably been a home run, and we'd have won the game.

0: You're home early, aren't you, Sydney?
1: Yeah, it was a fast game.
0: Your side won?
1: No, we lost.
0: Well, it's nothing to be so sad about it. Well, after all, it was just a ball game.
1: But I lost the game, Mother.
0: You?
1: Yeah, I kept dropping the ball. 2 runs came in just because of errors I made.
0: But I thought you were a pretty good player, Sydney. Aren't you feeling well or something?
1: It isn't me. It's my catcher's mitt. It's old and worn out. Balls just won't stick in it.
0: Oh, that's too bad. But, oh, don't brood over it. Hadn't you better change clothes now and get your chores done before supper?
1: Well, I want to ask you something, Mother.
0: Yes?
1: I was wondering if you'd advance me enough money to buy a new mitt.
0: Oh, you'll have to ask your father about that, Sydney. You know he takes care of all the money matters.
1: Yes, but I already owe him so much. I know he won't lend me any more. I thought maybe you would.
0: Oh, I have only grocery money, Sydney. Anyway, we mustn't do anything behind your father's back.
1: But I've just got to have a new mitt. Our team's got a good chance to win the league championship, and I... Oh, Mother, can't I have a new mitt?
0: You'll just have to ask your father, Sydney.
1: Well, I'll ask him, but I don't think it'll do any good.
0: Oh, it's hard not to get a new mitt, Sydney, I know, but... You must learn to be thrifty, dear, not to spend money until you earn it and have it.
1: Dad?
2: Oh, yes, son.
1: I'd like to talk to you.
2: Oh, fine. I'll put away this paper and we'll have a little chat. Now, what is it, son?
1: The Tigers lost the game today.
2: Oh, well, don't worry. It's just the first game of the season.
1: Yes, but Dad, I want to ask a favor of you.
2: What sort of favor?
1: I'm in a spot, Dad.
2: Break your bike?
1: No, it's not that. I need a new catcher's mitt.
2: Oh, so that's it. I suppose a new catcher's mitt costs several weeks' allowance.
1: Well, there's a dandy one down at Azucari's sporting goods store for only $9.50.
2: $9.50?
1: That's not so much for a good catcher's mitt, Dad.
2: Oh, look, son, I'd like to help you, but you'll have to learn to help yourself, to take better care of your money. Now, too many times already, you've overdrawn your allowance. You better forget about a new mitt for now.
1: But, Father, the coach will take me out of the game.
2: Well, I'm afraid you'll have to settle that problem yourself. In the meantime, learn to manage your money a little better.
0: Even though Sydney dropped the ball many times when he should have caught it, the Tigers won the next game. On the way home from the game, Sydney and his friend Jack stopped to look at the catcher's mitts on display in the window of Scusari's sporting goods store.
3: There's a beauty. That $11.98 one.
4: Yeah, but look at that one. Genuine cowhide. Oh, I wish I had that one.
3: You can't afford $16, can you?
4: I can't afford any of them. Dad just won't advance me any more money.
3: But you gotta get a new mitt or do something. The coach is about fed up with you missing so many catches.
4: Did he say anything about it?
3: I overheard him say that unless you did better in the next few games, Benny gets your place.
4: Oh, me.
3: Maybe you'd better practice more.
4: Practice? Well, how many times do I have to tell you? It's the mitt, not me.
3: Are you sure your mitt isn't just an alibi?
4: You know perfectly well it's not. Didn't I catch all right when my mitt was new? Well, didn't I?
3: Yes.
4: Well, then, I'm gonna get me a new mitt someday, and then you'll see.
0: The next afternoon, Sydney again looked longingly at the mitts in Scusari's sporting goods store. As he stood there wishing with all his might that he had that cowhide mitt, a voice seemed to speak to him.
5: Why don't you just go in the store, Sydney, and when the man isn't looking, slip that glove under your coat and just walk out with it?
4: I couldn't do that. That'd be stealing.
5: But you gotta have a new mitt, and the storekeeper wouldn't even miss it.
4: No. No, I couldn't steal.
5: What else can you do? You've got to have a new mitt, and there's no other way to get a new mitt.
4: No. No, I'm going home, and I'm never going to even think about it again.
0: Sydney's team lost the next game, and it was all Sydney's fault, too. After the game, Jack came up to Sydney and said...
3: The coach said to tell you that either you get a new mitt or you're out of the game.
4: Oh, okay, Jack, okay. I'll get a new mitt.
0: Sydney really didn't mean to, but on the way home, He stopped once again in front of Scazzeri's sporting goods store, gazing with unquenched desire at that dandy cowhide mitt.

0: If you're afraid, why don't you just go inside and look at the glove? Feel of it. Go on, go on. That won't hurt anything.
1: Well, all right. I'll just go in and touch it. But I won't steal it.
0: That's it, that's it. Just go in and feel the glove. Of course you won't steal it. You're just going to touch it, not steal it. Why, no.
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3: But right now, I think it's time to return to our story, The Stolen Catcher's Mitt.
4: Just a few moments ago, Sidney Carson entered Scazzari's sporting goods store to look at and touch the catcher's mitt he wanted so badly. No, Sidney wasn't going to steal the mitt, just touch it. Soon he comes out of the store, looks nervously up and down the street, and starts for home. As he turns into his yard, he meets his little brother, Johnny.
5: Hiya, Sid. Where you been?
6: Just playing ball.
5: Where you going now?
6: Now to the garage.
5: What for?
6: What do you care?
5: I just wondered. You're in such a hurry, something must be wrong.
6: No, why don't you quit heckling me?
5: I'm not heckling you, Cindy Carson. Something is wrong. What?
6: Oh, leave me alone, will you?
5: Well, don't be so grouchy about it. You bet I'll leave you alone. Don't you worry.
6: That was close. I thought sure he'd see the mitt under my jacket. I've got to get to the garage and hide the mitt, but fast. I'll hide it up here in the garage attic. All this junk up here, no one will ever discover it. Boy, this sure is a real mitt. With this on, I can catch anything anyone ever throws at me. What's that? That must be Father coming home from work. I'd better get down out of here. I'll leave the mitt under these old magazines here. There. Uh-oh, Father will see me. I'll try to act as if nothing happened.
7: Well, Sid, what are you doing up there in the loft?
6: Nothing, Dad. I'm just fooling around.
7: Oh. Well, that reminds me. Tomorrow is my day off. I'm going to clean that loft. It's a mess up there.
6: Well, the cellar is worse. Why don't we clean it tomorrow?
7: No, son. I've decided we'll clean the loft, and the loft it'll be.
4: Frantically, Sidney tried to take the mitt from the loft to a new and safer hiding place. But it wasn't until the next morning, while the rest of the family were eating breakfast, that he was able to remove it from the garage attic and rehide it in a damp and musty hole behind the pump down in the basement. For days and weeks, Sidney didn't go near the mitt for fear someone would catch him. And not once had he even dared think about taking it out of its hiding place and using it in a game. He knew he couldn't explain how he had managed to own such an expensive mitt. Then, too, Mr. Scazzari had been asking some of the fellows about the disappearance of the mitt from the store window. It was nearly fall. Almost the end of the baseball season, when finally Sidney went to the basement, reached down inside the hole, and pulled out the stolen cowhide catcher's mitt.
6: Oh, it's all wet and moldy. Oh, and look. Mice have chewed up all the padding. It isn't worth anything now. It was such a beautiful...

0: Beauty. Oh, it's no good now. Not even once have I been able to use it. All the worry about someone catching me stealing is for nothing. Benny's catching for the team now, and I'm not even playing with them. Oh, why did I steal it? I'm a thief. I'm just a plain old thief. I didn't mean to be one, but I am. Oh, I haven't been able to sleep, and all because I stole this mitt. Well, I'm not going to suffer anymore. I'm going straight to Mr. Scazzari and confess the whole thing. And never again, never will I listen to that wicked voice.
1: Yes, what is it? And what can I do for you?
0: Mr. Scazzari, I'd like to talk to you.
1: This has been a slow day for business, so we talk. But if it is to get the credit you want, the answer is no. Never I don't sell to youngsters on credit.
0: Well, I don't want credit, Mr. Scazzari. I want, well, my name is Sidney Carson, and I...
1: Oh, well, your name is Sidney Carson, is it, huh?
0: Yes. You don't know me, do you?
1: It's not so dumb I am. The boys, I asked them, who is it that would be needing a catcher's mitt enough to, Well, go on. What were you going to tell me?
0: Well, here, Mr. Scazzari, this is yours.
1: That old mitt? It's a mine?
0: I stole it, Mr. Scazzari, from your window.
1: I knew it. This younger generation, what did it come to?
0: The mitt's ruined, but I want to pay for it.
1: You got money, huh?
0: Well, no, sir.
1: But then, how you pay for the mitt? You got a job, maybe?
0: No, sir. I do get an allowance, but that's all tied up for a while. But I have free afternoons, and I thought I could work for you and pay for the mitt that way.
1: Mm-hmm. Okay. You come to the store and help me afternoons. I cannot pay you very much, but after a while, the glove she's paid for. And I not tell the police that you steal the mitt, huh?
0: Oh, I'll be here first thing on Monday afternoon. And thanks, Mr. Scazzari. Thanks a lot.
1: It's all right. Enough you suffer from what you call a conscience. You come to work and the whole thing we forget, maybe.
2: Calvin, I'm worried about Sidney.
3: Worried about Sidney? Why?
2: He's acting so strange lately.
3: Sid is?
2: He gets up from lunch and rushes right off, never saying boo to me about where he's going or what he's doing or anything.
3: Oh. It's probably something to do with his ball team.
2: I wish you'd find out, Calvin. I'm really worried about him.
3: I think you're worried about nothing, but if it'll make you happy, I'll ask him. I know. I'll do a little detective work. Now, Sid and Jack are pals. I'll hunt up Jack and find out what's troubling Sidney. Hello, Jack.
4: Hi, Mr. Carson.
3: May I talk to you a second, Jack?
4: Why, sure, Mr. Carson. What about?
3: Sidney.
4: Oh.
3: How's Sidney getting along, Jack?
4: Along in what, Mr. Carson?
3: Baseball. Well, your team, the Tigers. Well,
4: Sid hasn't played a game with us for weeks.
3: Oh? He hasn't.
4: No, sir. He kept dropping the ball and losing games for us, so the coach put Benny in the game in Sid's place.
3: Oh, I see. Well, I didn't know about this.
4: Something wrong, Mr. Carson?
3: Well, I'm not sure. Sid's mother says Sid leaves the house every day right after lunch. He doesn't say where he's going or anything.
4: Well, Mr. Carson, I don't know anything about this, but... Well, if I were you, I'd go down to Mr. Scazzari's sporting goods store... I've heard that Sid's seen a lot around there lately.
3: Well, thanks, Jack. I will. I'll run uptown right now and see Mr. Scazzari.
1: Oh, come right in, mister. What can I do for you today?
3: Well, I'd like to see Mr. Scazzari.
1: Well, that's me. Who are you?
3: My name is Carson, Mr. Scazzari.
1: Ah, so you, Mr. Carson. I'm glad to meet you. Yeah.
3: Tell me, has my son Sidney been hanging around here lately?
1: Sidney? Sidney's a good boy. He's a work for me. What? He's a good worker. He's out now on the errand.
3: Well, how did Sidney come to have a job with you?
1: I'm glad Sidney worked for me. He's a good worker.
3: Yeah. Look, Mr. Scazzari, will you please tell me what this is all about?
1: Sure, Mr. Carson. I shall tell you everything. But first, you do me the favor, huh?
3: Well, if it has anything to do with my son, yes.
1: All right, Mr. Carson. You go to the baseball game with me tomorrow.
3: A Tiger game?
1: Yes, Mr. Carson.
3: Well, I thought Sidney wasn't playing on that team anymore.
1: Oh, he don't. But I shall fix it so he maybe will play tomorrow. We go see, huh?
3: Okay, Mr. Scazzari, I'll go to the game with you tomorrow. Well, looks like there's going to be quite a crowd. You know, I didn't realize these Pony League games drew so many spectators.
1: Oh, this is the last game of the year, a big game. Tigers and the Mud Hens tied for a champion, huh? Winner today is a league champion.
3: I see. Well, now look, Mr. Scazzari, what's all the mystery about my son, Sidney?
1: Sidney's a good boy, a good conscience. There is a commandment in the good book that says, thou shalt not steal.
3: Steal?
1: And Sidney...
3: Did Sidney steal something from you?
1: Yeah, that's what's good about Sidney. He steal a catcher's mitt. He confess and work for me to pay for him. Your boy has a good conscience, Mr. Carson.
3: Oh, no. Well, look, I'm ashamed he stole the mint, but I'm glad it came out all right in the end. Oh, look, Mr. Scazzari, have you got another mitt exactly like the one Sidney stole?
1: See, got a lot of them.
3: Why? What? I thought I'd buy one and give it to Sidney. Show him that I appreciate how he's tried to make restitution for what he did.
1: Oh, Mr. Carson, you cannot do that. I already give the mitt to Sidney.
3: Well, you didn't need to do that, Mr. Scazzari.
1: A little while ago, I give a package to Sidney. And I shall tell him to take it to the ballpark and wait there. He shall not know that the catcher's mitt is inside the package. I tell him to give the package to the coach and then stay and see the game.
3: But I thought you said Sidney would play in this game.
1: He will. He don't know it yet, but he will. The coach know all about the stolen mitt, and he agreed to put Sidney in at the game at the last minute, huh?
3: Oh. Well, then the coach will give Sidney the mitt that was in the package. Mm-hmm. Is that it?
1: You smart. You just like your boy, Mr. Carson.
5: Ladies and gentlemen, the Community Pony League Championship is to be decided here today.
3: Oh.
5: The Mud Hens and the Tigers are tied at 12 games each. Going out on the field now is the hometown team.
1: The Tigers.
5: The Mud Hens from Centerville are at bat. There's been a last-minute change in the Tiger lineup. For some unknown reason, the coach has pulled Benny Shiloh and replaced him behind the home plate with Sidney Carson.
1: See, I told you.
5: Benny has been playing an almost errorless ball game all season, while Sidney, in the few games he played, showed an uncanny ability to make errors.
1: He make good, though.
3: Well, he already has, regardless of how he plays this game.
1: Right you are, Mr. Carson.
5: First batter for the visiting Mud Hens is Carl Wakely. Go out, and a runner on first. Here comes the Mudhead's next batter, Don Pritchard. His batting average this year isn't quite as good as it was last, yet 216 is a pretty good average in any pony league. Jack's taking his time now, watching the runner on first. He takes the signal from the catcher, Sidney. And here's the pitch. It's a long hit to the left field. Will it go over the fence for a homer? Yes, it's over. A home run for Don Pritchard, and the score stands 2-0, first half of the first inning.
2: And the score stood 2-0 in favor of the Mud Hens until the fourth inning. Then, by a sacrifice, a single by Melvin Wren, and an error by the Mud Hens, the Tigers made 2 runs, making it a tie score. The tie was broken in the last half of the seventh inning when a single, a stolen base, and a double brought in another run for the Tigers. The Mud Hens fought hard, but the score remained at 3-2 in favor of the Tigers. During the first half of the ninth inning, the Mud Hens got a man on base. A sacrifice placed that man on second. Then a base hit and a walk loaded the bases. Yes, the Tigers, with Sidney catching at home plate, led by only one run, and the Mud Hens had the bases loaded with only one out.
6: And now we see what happens.
5: Jack is in one of the tightest spots of his young career. And coming to bat is the Mud Hens' best batter, Virgil Lee. There's the pitch, and it's a strike.
1: Strike one.
5: Well, this is still anyone's ball game. If the Mud Hens make a run now, the Tigers must make a run in their half of the inning, or the game will go into extra innings. Here's the pitch. A fast grounder, right back at the pitcher. He gets it and fires it to Sidney. The pitch is high. Sidney jumps and gets it. Touches the bag, and with the same motion, throws it to first. It's good. First is out. A double play, and the game is over.
1: That's my man, molto bene. Sidney is a good boy. All right, Mr. Carson. He winned the game.
3: Oh, he is a good boy.
1: You know why he won the game, Mr. Carson? It's because he confessed his mistake when he steal that milk. He make good, and the Lord, he's a blessing. The Lord, he's a good to everyone who confess.
5: The Tigers are now the champions of the Community Pony League, thanks to one of the best double plays I've ever seen in any ballpark. Sidney Carson made an almost impossible catch of Jack's wild throw, then

0: Wow, Aunt Carol, I imagine Sidney felt terrific after making that double play.
1: It was a special moment for him, but I think Sidney felt pretty good about himself even before the game.
0: I'm sure he did. It does feel great to have a pure conscience.
1: Mm-hmm.
0: That's one of the benefits of following the Golden Rule, doing unto others as we would have them do to us.
1: Right. And speaking of doing unto others, we just want to say a heartfelt thank you to all of you concerned adults whose gifts make your Story Hours outreach possible.
0: We couldn't do it without you.
1: Mm-mm.
0: Because, you see, we're a completely independent ministry, not funded by any church or other group.
1: That's right.
0: So, from all of us here at Your Story Hour, many, many thanks.
1: And if you haven't partnered with us yet but would like to, our toll-free number is 1-800-987-7879.
0: That's 800-987-7879.
1: When you call after regular office hours, you'll reach our answering machine. So please remember to give us your complete phone number or address. Our number is 800-987-7879. Well, Uncle Dan, I think it's time to say goodbye.
0: And that's the sad part of this program.
1: Well, I agree. It's not my favorite part either.
0: Ah, but there's a consoling thought this time.
1: Oh, what's that, Uncle Dan?
0: Did you forget, Aunt Carol? First we had baseball, then comes...
1: apple pie!
0: Right, so bye, everyone!
1: Remember, we love you.
2: This has been Your Story Hour. Building for a better tomorrow.
1: This is Aunt Carol.
3: And Uncle Dan saying,
1: goodbye, everyone.
2: See you.

0: Hosanna is a Hebrew word that means, "Oh, save." The Jewish people used this word to praise Jesus when he rode into Jerusalem on a donkey. As they waved palm branches and spread their coats on the road, they shouted, "Hosanna!"
1: From Matthew 21, verses 9 and 11, "Hosanna to the Son of David! Blessed is he who comes in the name of the Lord! Hosanna in the highest!" So the multitude said, "This

0: are fortunate to get passage on a ship going directly to Joppa. It's only about 3 days' journey from there to Jerusalem.
1: Personally, I think it's useless to go to Jerusalem right at this time.
0: Useless? Why do you say that?
1: Well, according to rumor, Jerusalem is in an uproar. Something to do with a man who is said to have been crucified unjustly by the priests and rulers of the Israelite nation. Some of the people seem to think they say they have proof that this man has come back to life, and the priests and rulers are scared out of their wits.
0: Afraid that the crucified and risen man will heap revenge upon them?
1: Well, something like that.
0: Oh, I'd be frightened, too, that I'd get out of Jerusalem for parts unknown fast. The people, so I heard, are about evenly divided as to whether or not the man did come back to life.
1: Well, anyway, it is easy to understand why Jerusalem is in a state of excitement and uncertainty.
0: Well, perhaps we can get into the excitement. I haven't had any for a long time.
1: Something always seems to be happening in Israel. Even away back in the time of King Saul, or Ahab, or David.
0: You seem to know quite a little about the history of Israel.
1: Oh, I've studied and read a bit.
0: Well, for your information, I happen to know quite a lot about the history of our own island of Crete. It hasn't been exactly devoid of excitement or change. At one time, our island had the leading culture of any nation on earth. We had reached a high level in art, pottery, stone, and metalwork. We had beautiful architectural structures, perfect in symmetry and design. Beautiful palaces containing a maze of chambers, halls, storage rooms, theaters, large central courts, and huge pillars were in almost every city, notably Knesset. There were extraordinarily large, fine mural paintings.
1: No, what happened? We've certainly a long way from having that high culture now.
0: Almost 1,500 years ago, the sea people, swarming into the great sea from the north, overran our island and destroyed our best palaces and things of culture and beauty. If it hadn't been...
1: Excuse me. Here comes the captain. Skipper, when will we reach the port of Joppa?
2: Well, if the winds don't change in about 2-3 days.
0: Oh, Joppa is quite a port. Important to the Israelite nation, so they say.
1: Yes, that's true. Through this port came the cedars of Lebanon, used to build the temples of Solomon and Zerubbabel. Also, it was from this port that a man named Jonah tried to flee to Tarshish from his god. But he was thrown overboard and swallowed by a large fish, which deposited him here on land again.
0: Oh, likely tale.
1: Well, I'm merely repeating what I hear and read. And you and I had better start down the road, or we'll never get to Jerusalem.
0: Betharon seems to be two cities, and one's a lot higher than the other.
1: I knew that. Many notable battles have been fought down that road. Joshua fought the Amorites there. The Philistines and Israel's King Saul came to grips there.
3: This man coming through the city gate looks intelligent. I'm going to ask him about Jerusalem.
0: Pardon my intrusion, sir, but we're on our way to Jerusalem, and we're anxious to know if the reports of unrest and confusion there are true.
4: Well, there is some sort of misunderstanding or quarrel between the religious leaders of Jerusalem, yes, but need not affect business if that is your purpose in going to Jerusalem.
0: It is. Thank you. There is excitement here. Listen to them.
1: Yes.
0: I'll ask a gate guard what it's all about. We're strangers from Crete. Would you tell us, please, what all the excitement is about? The excitement, what causes it? Can't you hear me? I ask what
1: he hears you, but he doesn't understand you. They speak a different language here.
0: Oh, so they do. I'd forgotten. I'll make motions and see if he can understand that.
1: Look, he's pointing. Over there, come. This is the outer court of their temple. The people are crowding to get in. It must be something unusual going on. Pardon me, sir, but can you tell us...
0: They do not talk our language, remember?
1: I had forgotten.
5: You wished some information, sir.
0: Why, he does talk our language.
1: Sir, we were about to ask if you knew the reason for all the excitement in the temple court.
5: Yes, sir. Jesus' 12 disciples are speaking.
1: Men speaking, causing all this commotion?
5: Oh, inside where they speak, all is as silent as a tomb. The people are listening to every word. These people are merely clamoring to get inside.
0: There must be some speakers.
5: Mere men, sir. But men endowed with power from on high, supplied by the Holy Spirit, which only a few hours ago descended upon all of them in the form of flaming tongues.
1: Disciples of Jesus. Isn't he the man who is supposed to have been unjustly crucified?
5: He is. The third day he arose from the dead, and now he has ascended to his Father who is in heaven. This is truth, for I myself saw him and talked to him. I believe in him and love him.
0: The men in the temple court talking, who's the principal speaker?
5: Well, I suppose Peter is.
0: A man of letters and learning?
5: A poor fisherman. A Galilean, as most of them are.
0: Well, there's no use for us to go in. We couldn't understand them.
5: You will. Go on in.
0: They speak our language?
5: One of the disciples will be speaking in your language. Everyone hears in his own language, regardless of where he's from or what language he speaks.
1: This man is insane.
5: I speak truth. The Holy Spirit, sent by Jesus, has enabled the disciples to speak other languages fluently. You will hear in your own language, in pure, simple, accurate words. Go inside and hear for yourself.
0: We will. I do hear our own language. Over there, come.
6: And it shall come to pass that whosoever shall call on the name of the Lord shall be saved. Jesus of Nazareth was a man whose divine mission was clearly shown to you by the miracles, wonders, and signs which he did, as you yourselves know. For it took place here among you. You killed him. You nailed him to the cross. But God raised him from the dead. Your patriarch David died, was buried, and his grave is here with us to this very day. For David is not yet ascended into the heavens. Let all the house of Israel know assuredly that God hath made that same Jesus whom ye crucified both Lord and Christ.
3: Jesus must have been unjustly crucified, and he must be the Son of God.

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1: August 25th. Our reading in the Old Testament today will be from the book of Job. We'll begin at chapter 16, verse 1, and go through chapter 19, verse 29. Here is an overview before we begin the reading. Job finds no comfort. Job's three friends were indeed miserable comforters, and that's what he calls them in Scripture. They only added to his pain. If the situation were reversed, Job would have spoken words of strength and help to them in their suffering. Their words wore him out and made him shrivel up, as when a desert wind blows. Does God use your words to bring new life to others? And we'll see that he had no defense. Job told what God did to him. God was an adversary against whom Job had no defense. God permitted the people in Job's life to gape at him, shoot at him, and scorn him. Job was in a battle. If only he had a mediator who could represent him in heaven and bring justice. And he had no hope. Job had expressed hope that God would vindicate him even after death. But his hope was almost gone. All he saw in his future was a decaying body, death, and the grave. Once again, Job cried out for a representative before God, somebody who would put up security for him and get his case settled. Jesus Christ is advocate and mediator for his people and their hope. That's you and me. We have a mediator. He gave his own blood as security, and those who trust him always have a living hope. And with that, let's begin our reading today in the Old Testament. August 25th, Job chapter 16, verse 1, through chapter 19, verse 29. Then Job spoke again. I have heard all this before. What miserable comforters you are. Won't you ever stop your flow of foolish words? What have I said that makes you speak so endlessly? I could say the same things if you were in my place. I could spout off my criticisms against you and shake my head at you, but that's not what I would do. I would speak in a way that helps you. I would try to take away your grief. But as it is, my grief remains no matter how I defend myself, and it does not help if I refuse to speak. O God, you have ground me down and devastated my family. You have reduced me to skin and bones, as proof, they say, of my sins. God hates me and tears angrily at my flesh. He gnashes his teeth at me and pierces me with his eyes. People jeer and laugh at me. They slap my cheek in contempt. A mob gathers against me. God has handed me over to sinners. He has tossed me into the hands of the wicked. I was living quietly until he broke me apart. He took me by the neck and dashed me to pieces. Then he set me up as his target. His archers surrounded me, and his arrows pierced me without mercy. The ground is wet with my blood. Again and again he smashed me, charging at me like a warrior. Here I sit in sackcloth. I have surrendered, and I sit in the dust. My eyes are red with weeping. Darkness covers my eyes. Yet I am innocent, and my prayer is pure. O earth, do not conceal my blood. Let it cry out on my behalf. Even now my witness is in heaven, my advocate is there on high. My friends scorn me, but I pour out my tears to God. Oh, that someone would mediate between God and me, as a person mediates between friends. For soon I must go down that road from which I will never return. My spirit is crushed, and I am near death. The grave is ready to receive me. I am surrounded by mockers. I watch how bitterly they taunt me. You must defend my innocence, O God, since no one else will stand up for me. You have closed their minds to understanding, but do not let them triumph. They denounce their companions for their own advantage, so let their children faint with hunger.
2: God has made a mockery of me among the people. They spit in my face. My eyes are dim with weeping, and I am but a shadow of my former self. The upright are astonished when they see me. The innocent are aroused against the ungodly. The righteous will move onward and forward, and those with pure hearts will become stronger and stronger. As for all of you, come back and try again. But I will not find a wise man among you. My days are over. My hopes have disappeared. My heart's desires are broken. They say that night is day, and day is night. How they pervert the truth! I might go to the grave and make my bed in darkness. And I might call the grave my father, and the worm my mother and my sister. But where then is my hope? Can anyone find it? No, my hope will go down with me to the grave. We will rest together in the dust. Then Bildad the Shuhite replied, How long before you stop talking? Speak sense, if you want us to answer. Do you think we are cattle? Do you think we have no intelligence? You may tear your hair out in anger, but will that cause the earth to be abandoned? Will it make rocks fall from a cliff? The truth remains that the light of the wicked will be snuffed out. The sparks of their fire will not glow. The light in their tent will grow dark. The lamp hanging above them will be quenched. The confident stride of the wicked will be shortened. Their own schemes will be their downfall. The wicked walk into a net. They fall into a pit that's been dug in the path. A trap grabs them by the heel. A noose tightens around them. A snare lies hidden in the ground. A rope lies coiled on their path. Terrors surround the wicked and trouble them at every step. Their vigor is depleted by hunger, and calamity waits for them to stumble. Disease eats their skin. Death devours their limbs. They are torn from the security of their tent, and they are brought down to the king of terrors. The home of the wicked will disappear beneath a fiery barrage of burning sulfur. Their roots will dry up, and their branches will wither. All memory of their existence will perish from the earth. No one will remember them. They will be thrust from light into darkness, driven from the world. They will have neither children nor grandchildren, nor any survivor in their home country. People in the West are appalled at their fate. People in the East are horrified. They will say, This was the home of a wicked person, the place of one who rejected God. Then Job spoke again. How long will you torture me? How long will you try to break me with your words? 10 times now you have meant to insult me. You should be ashamed of dealing with me so harshly. And even if I have sinned, that is my concern, not yours. You are trying to overcome me, using my humiliation as evidence of my sin. But it is God who has wronged me. I cannot defend myself, for I am like a city under siege. I cry out for help, but no one hears me. I protest, but there is no justice. God has blocked my way and plunged my path into darkness. He has stripped me of my honor and removed the crown from my head. He has demolished me on every side, and I am finished. He has destroyed my hope. His fury burns against me. He counts me as an enemy. His troops advance. They build up roads to attack me. They camp all around my tent. My relatives stay far away, and my friends have turned against me. My neighbors and my close friends are all gone. The members of my household have forgotten me. The servant girls consider me a stranger. I am like a foreigner to them. I call my servant, but he doesn't come. I even plead with him. My breath is repulsive to my wife. I am loathsome to my own family. Even young children despise me. When I stand to speak, they turn their backs on me. My close friends abhor me. Those I love have turned against me. I have been reduced to skin and bones, and have escaped death by the skin of my teeth. Have mercy on me, my friends. Have mercy, for the hand of God has struck me. Why must you persecute me as God does? Why aren't you satisfied with my anguish? Oh, that my words could be written. Oh, that they could be inscribed on a monument, carved with an iron chisel, and filled with lead, engraved forever in the rock. But as for me, I know that my Redeemer lives, and that he will stand upon the earth at last. And after my body has decayed, yet in my body I will see God. I will see him for myself. Yes, I will see him with my own eyes. I am overwhelmed at the thought. How dare you go on persecuting me, saying, it's his own fault? I warn you, you yourselves are in danger of punishment for your attitude. Then you will know that there is judgment. August 25th. And now, as we turn our attention to the reading of the New Testament, we'll be looking into the book of 1 Corinthians, chapter 16, verses 1 through 24. And before we begin the actual reading, here's what's going on there. 1 Corinthians 16 talks about love for the needy. These instructions concern the offering Paul was taking up from the churches to help the needy believers in Judea. The principles involved may be applied to Christian giving in general. Our giving should be voluntary, in proportion to God's blessing, systematic, and handled honestly. We'll read about love for leaders. We have the privilege of encouraging God's work as we pray for his servants. Even men like Paul, Timothy, and Apollos needed the help and encouragement of God's people. Are you praying for leaders? And we'll read about love for the church. Love, steadfastness, and submission make for a strong church. When you have people who are devoted to

August 25th. 1 Corinthians chapter 16, verses 1 through 24. Now, about the money being collected for the Christians in Jerusalem. You Corinthians should follow the same procedures I gave to the churches in Galatia. On every Lord's Day, each of you should put aside some amount of money in relation to what you have earned and save it for this offering. Don't wait until I get there and then try to collect it all at once. When I come, I will write letters of recommendation for the messengers you choose to deliver your gift to Jerusalem. And if it seems appropriate for me also to go along, then we can travel together. I am coming to visit you after I've been to Macedonia, for I am planning to travel through Macedonia. It could be that I will stay a while with you, perhaps all winter, and then you can send me on my way to the next destination. This time, I don't want to make just a short visit and then go right on. I want to come and stay a while, if the Lord will let me. In the meantime, I will be staying here at Ephesus until the festival of Pentecost, for there is a wide open door for a great work here, and many people are responding. But there are many who oppose me. When Timothy comes, treat him with respect. He is doing the Lord's work just as I am. Don't let anyone despise him. Send him on his way with your blessings when he returns to me. I am looking forward to seeing him soon, along with the other brothers. Now, about our brother Apollos, I urged him to join the other brothers when they visit you, but he was not willing to come right now. He will be seeing you later, when the time is right. Be on guard. Stand true to what you believe. Be courageous. Be strong. And everything you do must be done with love. You know that Stephanas and his household were the first to become Christians in Greece, and they are spending their lives in service to other Christians. I urge you, dear brothers and sisters, to respect them fully and others like them who serve with such real devotion. I am so glad that Stephanas, Fortunatus, and Achaicus have come here. They've been making up for the help you weren't here to give me. They have been a wonderful encouragement to me, as they have been to you too. You must give proper honor to all who serve so well. The churches here in the province of Asia greet you heartily in the Lord, along with Aquila and Priscilla, and all the others who gather in their home for church meetings. All the brothers and sisters here have asked me to greet you for them. Greet each other in Christian love. Here is my greeting, which I write with my own hand, Paul. If anyone does not love the Lord, that person is cursed. Our Lord, come. May the grace of our Lord Jesus Christ be with you. My love to all of you in Christ Jesus. Psalm 40, verses 1 through 10. We'll read about waiting. While experiencing trials at the hands of his enemies, David asked God for help, but the answer did not come immediately. He waited, and then God worked. What a change took place. David went from a pit to a highway, from miry clay to a rock, and from crying to singing. We'll also read about witnessing. When God does a great thing for you, share it with others. God's works and thoughts ought to be part of your daily conversation. Share the good news by what you say and do, by the example of your life. See, God can use your witness to bring others to himself. Psalm 40, verses 1 through 10. For the choir director, a Psalm of David. I waited patiently for the Lord to help me, and he turned to me and heard my cry. He lifted me out of the pit of despair, out of the mud and the mire. He set my feet on solid ground and steadied me as I walked along. He has given me a new song to sing, a hymn of praise to our God. Many will see what he has done and

and be astounded. They will put their trust in the Lord. Oh, the joys of those who trust the Lord, who have no confidence in the proud, or in those who worship idols. O Lord my God, you have done many miracles for us. Your plans for us are too numerous to list. If I try to recite all your wonderful deeds, I would never come to the end of them. You take no delight in sacrifices or offerings. Now that you have made me listen, I finally understand. You don't require burnt offerings or sin offerings. Then I said, "Look, I have come. And this has been written about me in your scroll. I take joy in doing your will, my God, for your law is written on my heart. I have told all your people about your justice. I have not been afraid to speak out, as you, O Lord, well know. I have not kept this good news hidden in my heart. I have talked about your faithfulness and saving power. I have told everyone in the great assembly of your unfailing love and faithfulness." Proverbs 22, verse 1. Choose a good reputation over great riches, for being held in high esteem is better than having silver or gold.

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2: At critical junctures in my life, I made impulsive decisions that drastically altered everything. I couldn't always explain my decisions, but I felt compelled to make them nonetheless. Perhaps it was a result of my parents' divorce after 8 years of screaming fights. We were conservative Jews, so I was preparing for my bat mitzvah when I suddenly decided to leave the synagogue. I told the rabbi I couldn't hear God there anymore. I earned my master's degree from Harvard and was teaching American Indian studies at a university when I again made an impulsive decision to quit. They persuaded me to stay and accept a grant for research. Through my research, I became friends with members of the Kosati tribe who encouraged me to read the Bible. As I read my Hebrew Bible, I saw that God used circumstances for his own purposes. Maybe he had a plan for my life as well. My most serious decision was walking out of my family after a long simmering conflict with my mother. I stayed with the Kosati tribe and went to church with them. As the pastor showed me through the Old Testament writings that Jesus is the Messiah, I realized the truth. My seemingly impulsive decisions had led me to leave everything and follow him. I'm Linda Parker, and when I prayed to receive Christ as my Savior and Lord, I discovered the peace that passes all understanding in a relationship with my wonderful Creator. If the Son, therefore, shall make you free, you shall be free indeed.
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1: Feeling a bit disconnected in your walk with Christ? 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
2: Is there something troubling you right now? Commit that to the Lord in prayer. Yet for many, prayer is the last resort. Well, we've tried everything, and all we can do now is go pray. What are you talking about? That's the first thing you should do. Pray about everything.
1: Pastor Greg Laurie reminds us, God can make the impossible possible, even probable, maybe even unequivocal.
2: Nothing is too hard for the Lord. With God, all things are possible.

0: is your electricity at home? It's surprising how much we depend on it, right? We know the power's out, but when we walk into a room, what do we automatically reach for? Yeah, the light switch. Muscle memory. We take that connection for granted. Well, today on A New Beginning, Pastor Greg Laurie points out the connection we each have with God through prayer. And when we ignore that connection, it starts to feel like the lights are out in our faith. Good encouragement coming from the book of Acts today.
1: Heard a story about three guys who were making their way through the forest together. They came to a large, raging river, and they needed to get to the other side. So they decided to pray. The first guy prayed, "Lord, I pray that you will give me the strength to cross the river." Suddenly, boom, he had bulging biceps. He swims across the river. It took him about 4 hours. He almost drowned twice, but he did make it to the other side. The second guy's watching this. He's thinking, "Oh, okay. I'm going to pray a little differently." He prayed, "Lord, give me the strength and the tools to cross the river." Boom. He too had bulging biceps, but he also had a rowboat. Now it took him about 2 hours to get across. He capsized twice, but he did make it. A third guy watching all of this said, "Lord, give me the strength, give me the tools, and give me the intelligence to cross the river." And poof, he turned into a woman. She checked the map, walked 100 yards up the way, and walked over the bridge. Okay, so I just lost all the men. Well, there's clearly a right and a wrong way to pray. And we've all had times in life, and some of you are having that time right now, where you're in a desperate situation. And you need God to intervene in your situation right now. And you need to understand that God can change circumstances. If necessary, He can change the course of nature through prayer. But most of all, what changes in prayer is you. You're changed through prayer. God often will allow hardship and difficulty, challenge and need, sometimes even tragedy, so He can reveal Himself to us and put His glory on display. Because really, when we pray, we're acknowledging our weakness. And this is hard for a lot of people, because we think, "I can figure this out. I can resolve this conflict. I can save my own family. I can get everything resolved. I'll do it." And it doesn't work. And we have to call on God and say, "Lord, I'm weak. I need your help. Come through for me." This maybe is a little harder for men than it is for women sometimes. And why is it it's harder for men? Because we're stupid. Remember my joke in the beginning? But listen, guys, consider this for a moment. Who is the strongest man who ever walked this earth? Don't say Superman. He's not real. Samson isn't the right answer. Most of you got it. It's Jesus. Strongest man who ever lived. He was omnipotent. He was all powerful. And yet we see Jesus spending hours in prayer, calling on His Father. So if Jesus felt He needed to pray, how much more should we be praying? Here in Acts 12 is a story about the power of prayer. Things are looking very dim for the believers at this moment. And it looked like it was going to be the worst ending imaginable. But God changed things for them. Now, at this point, historically in Acts, a new wave of persecution has hit the church. The first wave was Saul of Tarsus hunting down Christians, arresting them, and executing them. It had effectively come to an end with the conversion of Saul. And he is now being molded into the man God wants him to be, and he will dominate the second section of the book of Acts as the Apostle Paul. So now Herod comes back with a wave of persecution against the church. But now we also see that the church has sort of shifted gears. If they were in first gear, they're in second or third gear now, because now they understand they are to take the gospel to everybody, not just Jews. So the Lord showed Simon Peter that he was to go with the gospel to others, and he brought the centurion named Cornelius and Simon Peter together. So everything is in high gear, everything is moving in the right direction, and the devil attacks again because Satan hates it when we are advancing. He hates it when we're making a difference. And he especially hates it when we're pulling people out of hell and having them change their membership to heaven, right? So here's a story, one of my favorite stories in the Bible. I know I say that about a lot of stories, but this really is one of my favorite stories in the Bible. Acts 12, verse 1. Now about that time, Herod the king stretched out his hand to harass some of the church. He killed James, a brother of John, with the sword because he saw that it pleased the Jews. He proceeded further to seize Peter also. Now this was during the days of unleavened bread. So when he had arrested him, he put him into prison and delivered him to four squads of soldiers to keep him, intending to bring him to the people at Passover. But I love verse 5, underline the whole verse. Peter was therefore kept in prison, but constant prayer was offered to God for him by the church. Constant prayer was offered to God for him by the church. So the first thing King Herod does is he murders James. This is James of James and John. These guys did everything together. They were close brothers. And this must have been so devastating for John to lose his beloved brother. Remember, it was James and John that wanted to be seated on the right and left hand of Jesus when he came into glory. It was James and John who were nicknamed the Sons of Thunder. Now one of the sons of thunder has passed into heaven. And this is just showing the wickedness of Herod. You know, sometimes we get confused because we see the name Herod so many times in the New Testament. And you need to understand there were a number of Herods all related to each other. This was a devilish dynasty. First, there was Herod the Great. He wasn't called that because he was a great man, but because he was a great builder. There are structures in Israel today still standing built by Herod the Great, like his retreat called Masada. And he also rebuilt the second temple. He spent over 40 years doing so. So he was a man who was very paranoid. He had been declared by Roman authorities to be the king of the Jews. So when those wise men came from the east saying, "We want to worship him who's been born the king of the Jews," that was the most inflammatory rhetoric you could use with a paranoid tyrant like Herod the Great. And of course, he gave the order to execute all those baby boys born in Bethlehem. So that was the first Herod. Now, the Herod that we're reading about in this story is Herod Agrippa I. He is the grandson of Herod the Great. He's already martyred James. Now he intends to martyr Peter. And then later, Paul would stand before Herod Agrippa II. This is a classic example of the sins of the parents being visited on the children. I don't believe in what some describe as a generational curse, where there's a curse on your family and you need to break that curse. But I do believe godless and godly behavior can be passed on as a legacy. And we've seen it in families where it just seems like every generation is as wicked, if not more wicked, than a generation before. And we also know that if you've been raised in an alcoholic home, it's far more likely you might become an alcoholic. If you come from a divorced home, it's more likely that you yourself will get divorced. In fact, some people will even excuse their behavior. "Well, it runs on my family. This is just the way we are." Well, I was raised in an alcoholic home. I was raised in a home where a lot of divorce happened. I'm not an alcoholic. I don't drink at all. And I've been married over 47 years. So God can change the narrative. God can change the narrative in your family. He can break that cycle of sin. But the Herods, they were a wicked bunch.
2: 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We really enjoy hearing when people appreciate Pastor Greg's messages.
3: I just wanted to let Greg know that he has inspired my life. I feel like he's an older brother, and he's given me so much hope and love through the Word of Christ. I just retired as a law enforcement after 41 years, and thank you for everything you do. and bringing the word of Christ to the lost and to the needy. Take care.
4: It's a blessing to know that listeners are hearing these messages and God is using His word to touch hearts. How have Pastor Greg's studies impacted your life? Would you let him know? Send an email to greg@harvest.org.
5: Well, we're in Acts chapter 12 today as Pastor Greg presents his message, What Happens When Christians Pray Together. Let's continue.
1: So Herod gives the order to arrest Simon Peter. He is delivered to four squads of soldiers to keep him. He's behind two gates, chained to two guards, and guarded by 14 more. Now, normally you would be chained maybe to one soldier if you were a high risk, but to have a soldier on each arm. By the way, I think both of those soldiers heard the gospel, right? Hey, you get chained to a preacher, you're going to hear a sermon, right? And I'm sure he shared the gospel with those men. And so here now is this bleak situation. James is already dead. Now Peter is surely going to be next. So what did the church do? We read these words. So the church organized a protest and stormed Herod's palace. No, actually, that's not in there. Oh, no, here it is. The church had a boycott of all products made in Rome. No, we don't read that either. Here's what we read again, verse 5. Constant prayer was offered to God for him by the church. Though all doors remained closed, one door was open, the door of prayer, the door into the presence of God. Yet for many, prayer's the last resort. Well, we've tried everything, and all we can do now is gulp, pray. What are you talking about? That's the first thing you should do. Pray about everything. That's what Paul tells us in Philippians 4. He says, don't worry about anything. Pray about everything. And the peace of God that passes all human understanding will keep your heart and mind in Christ Jesus. Nothing is too small to pray about. Is there something troubling you right now? Commit that to the Lord in prayer. Nothing is too big to pray about. Nothing is too hard for the Lord. With God, all things are possible. So the church wisely went to prayer. Yeah. It's been said, Satan trembles when he sees the weakest saint upon his knees. Now, here's some vital insights into how to pray effectively. The title of my message is, What Happens When Christians Pray Together? What happens when Christians pray together? A lot. As shown in this story. Here's point number one. The prayer that has power is the one that is offered to God. The prayer that has power is the one that is offered to God. Verse 5 again, constant prayer was offered to God. You say, what? Isn't all prayer offered to God? No, not necessarily. Did you know it's entirely possible to pray a prayer with no thought of God whatsoever? Oh, we've all done it. I mean, even when we worship, what is worship? Worship is prayer set to song. Have you ever had your mind wander in worship? You're thinking, oh Lord, I love you so much, the lion and the lamb. And really what you're thinking about is what you're going to eat after church. Or there's some other thing that's entered your mind. How could they come to church wearing that? Or whatever it is that's happening. And you may have no thought of God at all. Jesus told the story of a Pharisee who prayed thus with himself, which is a King James way of saying his prayer wasn't heard by God. It was sort of a performance. And sometimes prayers can be a performance. I think it's a great thing, by the way, when Christians are in restaurants and their meal comes and they say grace together. Do that. Absolutely do that. Just don't make a show out of it. You know, don't stand up and say, Lord, we thank thee for this food today. Hallelujah. People are going, what's going on over there? Or, and here's another tip. Don't pray too long. Why do some people feel they have to pray for all the missionaries in the world when the food comes? Can we do that after? Let's eat the food. Don't let the food get cold anyway. But it can be a performance. You know, Isaiah said, I saw the Lord sitting on his throne. He was high and lifted up, and his glory filled the temple. And I said, woe is me. But sometimes a prayer, it'll be more like, look at me. Look at how long I can pray. Look at how eloquently I pray. Look at me. That's not what prayer is about. Here's the real objective of prayer. It's not to get God to do what I want him to do. It's to get my will in alignment with him. Amen. Right? So in alignment with God. Jesus said in John 15, if you abide in me and my words abide in you, you shall ask what you will and it shall be done for you. Another translation, more from the original Greek, would go as follows. Jesus speaking, if you maintain a living communion with me and my word is at home in you, you will ask at once for yourself whatever your heart desires and it will be yours. So we gravitate toward the latter end of that statement. Oh yeah, whatever my heart desires, awesome. Wait, hold on. You have to maintain a living communion with him and his word needs to be at home with you. So get in alignment with the will of God. You say, well, how do you know the will of God? By careful study of the scripture. Nothing lies outside of the reach of prayer except that which lies outside of the will of God. That is why Jesus in the Lord's Prayer taught us to pray, our Father who art in heaven, hallowed be your name, your kingdom come, your will be done on earth as it is in heaven. Give us this day our daily bread and so forth. But notice, in that prayer we should pray, and it's a model for prayer, not just a prayer to pray. Pray in this way, pray in this manner. Your kingdom come, your will be done. Effectively, I say, Lord, this is what I think I need. This is what I know I want. But if this is somehow outside of your will, please overrule it and veto it, right? That's a good thing to pray. Don't be afraid to pray that. Don't be afraid to pray that. Because coming back to James and John, what was their desire? Lord, we want to be on your right and your left hand. Jesus said, not going to do that for you. Thank God for unanswered prayers. Who was on the right and left hand of Jesus when he died on the cross? Two criminals. You didn't want to be there. Sometimes God will say no, and I'll come back to that in a moment for your own good. All right, so principle number two, they prayed with passion and persistence. They prayed with passion and persistence. Constant prayer, underline those two words, constant prayer was offered to God. This phrase, constant prayer, could be translated earnest prayer. Another way you could translate it is stretched outwardly. Have you ever reached for something or dropped something in between the seat and your car and you're reaching, you can't get it, you know. That's how they were praying. It's just, we're going to reach out a little bit further. We're not going to give up. Another way you could translate this is they prayed with agony. It's the same word used of Jesus in Luke 22, 44, when in the Garden of Gethsemane, he prayed more earnestly. This is not a flippant, oh Lord, help old Peter out. This is, oh Lord, deliver Peter. Oh Lord, don't let Peter die. Lord, we're calling on you with passion, with persistence. We need your help, Lord. You know, much of our prayer has no power in it because there's no heart in it. And if we put so little heart in our prayers, we should not expect God to put much heart in answering them. So they're praying passionately, persistently. Constant prayer was offered. And this is another problem. Sometimes we pray for something once, and we don't have that prayer answered in the affirmative, and we conclude it's not the will of God. Why do you think that? Keep praying. Well, I prayed for my husband to come to Christ, and I prayed it once, and he didn't come to Christ, so whatever. No, keep praying. Why? Because you know it is the will of God to save people. So when you're praying for someone to be saved, you are praying in alignment with God's will. Because scripture says God is not willing that any should perish, but that all should come to repentance. Don't stop praying for that husband that doesn't know the Lord. Don't stop praying for that wife that needs Jesus. Don't stop praying for that son or that daughter or that grandchild. Keep praying. Jesus said, knock and the door will be opened. Seeking you shall find. Asking it shall be given. And in the original language, it's keep asking, keep seeking, keep knocking. Pray with persistence. Don't give up. My mother came to the Lord toward the end of her life. I prayed for her for 30 years plus. That's a long time to pray, but thank God that prayer was eventually answered. So don't give up and keep praying. Yeah.

0: Pastor Greg Laurie with a good example from his own experience. Great encouragement today on A New Beginning as Pastor Greg continues his practical studies in the book of Acts. So many of us can think of people who prayed for us in our journey to the Lord. If you've not yet come to the Lord, there may be people praying for you right now. Pastor Greg, if someone is at the point where they want to make a change in their relationship with God, what would you say to them?
1: I would say that God is just a prayer away. You know, it doesn't take years to become a Christian. It doesn't take months. Frankly, it doesn't even take hours. It can happen so quickly. It just starts with you saying to God, I know I'm a sinner. I know that you love me. I know that you sent Jesus to die on the cross for my sin and pay for those sins and then to rise again from the dead, and I want him to come into my life. So here's my question to you. Have you done that yet? Because Jesus, who did die on that cross and rose again from the dead 3 days later, is alive and standing at the door of your life right now, and he's knocking. And he's saying, if you'll hear my voice and open the door, I will come in. Would you like your sin forgiven? Would you like to know that when you die, you will go to heaven? Do you want Christ to come into your life right now? If so, why don't you just stop whatever it is you're doing and pray this prayer with me? You could pray it out loud. You can pray it in the quietness of your own heart. But pray this prayer to God. Say, Lord Jesus, I know that I am a sinner, but I know that you are the Savior who died on the cross for my sin and rose again from the dead. I'm sorry for my sin, and I turn from it now, and I choose to follow you from this moment forward. I ask all of this in Jesus' name. Amen. Listen, if you just prayed that prayer, the Bible promises that God has heard your prayer and has answered that prayer. The Bible says that if we will confess our sin, he's faithful and just to forgive us our sin and cleanse us from all unrighteousness. So, God bless you. You've made the right decision, the decision to follow Jesus Christ.
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4: Mom wasn't always an alcoholic, but Dad left her alone so much she began going to bars with him, leaving us six kids alone in Toronto. We endured hunger, rats, and no supervision for several years before our parents abandoned us, going to British Columbia for a new life. They never returned. I was 9 and my older sister 11. My sisters and I went to a foster home, while my two younger brothers went to a different home and the baby to an orphanage. My foster mother was wonderful, but I felt reproached that my parents didn't want us. We had lived in foster care for 2 years when the court released us for adoption. Dad came to the hearing, but he reeked of alcohol and wasn't allowed in the courtroom. Our social worker was a Christian who wanted us kids to stay together, but finding a couple that wanted 6 children wasn't easy. God raised up such a couple in Kansas, and they came to see us. My older sister returned to my parents who were separated, so the social worker let me and my younger sister choose whether we wanted adoption or to live with my parents. I chose adoption so I could look after my 4 younger siblings. Our new home was wonderful, loving, and secure. Best of all, they taught me about Jesus, how He would give me new life. He adopted me and set me free of fear. I'm Susan Carter. If the Son, therefore, shall make you free, ye shall be free indeed.
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0: If you ever feel like you want to escape, like you just can't take another day of commitments, deadlines, pressures, and stress, you'll find empathy in the Bible.
1: The psalmist said, "And I said, oh, that I had wings like a dove, for then I would fly away and rest." Have you ever felt that way? You'd like to fly away from life and rest. You'd like to get out of that kitchen and rest. You'd like to get out of that job and rest. You'd like to fly away somewhere.
0: If you can identify with that, you're definitely not alone.
1: You see, the psalmist longing to escape has become the cry of the world today. Jesus said, "I am the way out." He said, "There's only one way to escape, one way out, and I'm it. You have to come by the way of the cross and the empty tomb."
0: For more information about the way out, click over to billygraham.org to request prayer, share your faith, or learn about our ministries. That's billygraham.org.

0: Jesus on Marriage. This is Ken Ham, author of the book on the history of answers in Genesis, Miraculous. Some Christians claim Jesus never directly addressed gay marriage, so he must be fine with it. But Jesus did address this issue. Jesus said, "Haven't you read that God created them male and female, and that a man and his wife become one flesh?" Jesus quoted from Genesis to answer a question about marriage. He's reaffirming God's design for marriage to be between one man and one woman for life. And remember, all of Scripture is the Word of Christ. So we look to all of God's Word to see what Jesus says, not just the Gospels. And throughout Scripture, he clearly defines marriage as one man for one woman.
1: Plan your visit to our two world-class attractions, the Creation Museum and the Ark Encounter, when you go to AnswersRadio.com.

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1: I always thought I was better than everyone else because I didn't drink, smoke, or swear, and I worked hard. I survived scarlet fever, diphtheria, and smallpox as a two-year-old, which put me behind in school. But I overcame obstacles, and I graduated high in my class. Even though I worked to support the family after Dad's heart attack, I felt very superior. I joined the Navy at the end of World War II, went through prep school, and was accepted at the Naval Academy. My haughty attitude intact, I joined a Bible study, even though I thought I was saved. A year later, at a youth meeting, I realized I was lost.

0: and I was led to Christ. During my senior year cruise, the captain asked me to preach, and six sailors wanted to be saved, but I didn't know how to explain the process. I graduated and went on active duty just as the Korean War broke out. My ship hit an underwater mine, exploding directly under my duty station. But I had just been ordered away, so one of the 16 men who died, died in my place, just like Jesus. 40 men lay wounded on deck, and as we limped to Japan, God gave me words to explain the gospel and their need for salvation. In Japan, I met a missionary, and we married. We served the Lord together for 58 years. I'm James Wilson. If the Son therefore shall make you free, ye shall be free indeed.
1: If you would like to be free from the weight of sin by accepting Jesus Christ as Lord and Savior, call 1-888-NEED-HIM right now. Free Indeed is a production of Pacific Garden Mission, 1458 South Canal Street, Chicago, Illinois, 60607. 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

0: Americans have a lot to be thankful for. But how many of us demonstrate that thankfulness?
1: We are guilty of taking abundance from God and forgetting to express thanks.
0: Billy Graham.
1: Our pride has caused us to forget that what we have by the grace of God. But more than any other spiritual or material blessing is the blessing of God's offer of salvation through His Son, the Lord Jesus Christ.
0: What a blessing we get when we make Jesus Christ our Lord. But He gives us even more.
1: To all who have received the gift of His Son, He gives also the gifts of peace and joy, confidence, power, courage, and hope. He can give you peace and joy and hope in your heart today by trusting Him.
0: Talk with someone right now about that peace and joy and hope. 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That's 855-255-PRAY. We're the Billy Graham.

This is Carter Conlon, Matthew chapter 18, beginning at verse 2. Then Jesus called a little child to him, set him in the midst of them, and said, "Assuredly, I say to you, unless you are converted and become as little children, you will by no means enter the kingdom of heaven." When I read this scripture today, I think of my own 8 grandchildren. They know me as Papa. When I tell them that we're going somewhere or that I'm going to do something for them, their eyes light up and trusting smiles come to their faces. They simply trust that what Papa says, Papa will do. There's no room for doubt in their hearts. I have not, and by God's grace, I will never disappoint them. Let God speak to your heart today. Let your eyes light up. Let a smile come to your face. This is Carter Conlon. It's time to pray.

Lord, help my unbelief. I'm so afraid. Yes, so afraid. Master, you're from God. I really do believe. And Jesus said, you must be born again.

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1: My father did unspeakable things to me. I was the oldest of 15 children, and Papa had been a pot-smoking hippie before he married Mama, who allowed his abusive treatment. Papa sequestered us in the mountains of New Mexico, keeping us from school and other people, not even allowing TV or radio. He claimed to be a Christian, and he let us carry small Bibles, but none of us could read except me. He beat my brothers and me unmercifully, and I wondered how he could claim to love God and hate us so. I often cried out to God to save me from my horrible life. I was 24 when Papa moved us to Alaska to escape civilization. Although we lived in the wilderness, far from a village, Papa began losing control of us. Then we met a real Christian family who demonstrated God's love. Papa hated them. On my birthday, he beat me so bad he almost killed me for refusing his advances. My brothers finally took our snow machines and ran for help. Then my sister and I did the same. Papa was arrested, and I feared the shame of testifying against him, but we all testified, and Papa was sentenced to prison. He died 5 months later, never admitting his guilt. The Christian family made a home for all of us and taught us to read. While I lived with them, I asked Jesus to save me and forgive my sins, and he did. He took the guilt and gave me a wonderful husband and daughter. I'm Alicia Bespeckles. If the Son therefore shall make you free, you shall be free indeed.
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0: With SRN News, I'm Jason Walker. Country music icon Dolly Parton passed away peacefully in Nashville earlier in the day at the age of 80. She had suffered from cancer for a short time. In an interview with the AP in May of 25, Dolly spoke candidly about her image, her work, and her life.
1: Well, I don't think about my life in terms of superstar. I'm just working girl. I always say, and it's the truth, that I am a workhorse that looks like a show horse. But I got to keep it all up, and I enjoy all of it. I love getting to dress up, doing all these things, and at Dollywood, when we get to do all the festivals and things we have. My husband always said, if anybody was ever born to be a star, it's you. Because he sees me loving to do all the things and playing. It's like playtime for me, but I take it very serious.
0: President Trump says he was very saddened to learn of Dolly's death. He has ordered all American flags lowered to half staff for the next 7 days. First two measles deaths in the United States this year being reported in Pennsylvania, involving unvaccinated victims.
2: They're the first measles-related deaths in the U.S. this year, following three last year. State officials are not giving any more details about the two people, except that they lived in Lancaster County. The U.S. is experiencing its worst measles outbreak since 1991, with 2,777 cases as of Thursday. In November, international health officials will assess if the U.S. and Mexico have lost their measles-free status.
0: That is Julie Walker reporting. Darlene Graham has captured the GOP nomination for the U.S. Senate in South Carolina, that in a special primary election Tuesday, defeating Ralph Norman. This is SRN News. Is your church multi-generational? Correspondent Michael Harrington explains.
3: According to a new poll from Lifeway Research, 78% of America's Protestant pastors say yes, their congregation includes active members from all generations. 91% of the folks in the pew agree. The survey also finds the larger a church is, the more likely that its pastor reports it is multi-generational. Younger clergymen are also more likely to tell Lifeway that their congregation has good representation across all age groups. Michael Harrington reporting.
0: Coalition of Jewish organizations from seven different countries say 2025, the deadliest year for anti-Semitic violence this century. The J7 Large Communities Task Force Against Anti-Semitism says 20 people were murdered for being Jewish last year in the seven countries. This is SRN News. Oil is down, stocks were up.
4: Stocks rose on Wall Street Tuesday as oil prices fell. The S&P 500 index rose 0.3%. The Dow rose 0.3%. The NASDAQ Composite rose 0.7%. Technology stocks gained ground and led the market higher. Several companies in the sector, including NVIDIA, have big market values that tend to have more influence over the broader market. Treasury yields fell in the bond market, and that helped relieve pressure from stocks. High yields make borrowing more expensive and slow economic growth while undercutting prices for stocks. Crude oil prices fell despite the U.S. announcing new sanctions against Iran. Damian Troisi, New York.
0: Brazil taking action. The country's data protection regulator has fined TikTok parent company ByteDance $30 million. That's because of alleged failures in the handling of a number of personal data of minors. More details, SRN.
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7: Because I was the middle child of 12, I suffered from a lack of attention and had a strong dislike of children. When I was 16, my father took me to the state hospital because I passed out four or five times at school. They found nothing wrong, but prescribed tranquilizers. I liked the attention showered on me so much that I deliberately overdosed so I'd go back. They sent me to vocational school, so I overdosed again. After that, they put me in a locked ward and treated me like a chair. During one of my stays in the hospital, I met a guy, and we ran away together. He later tried to kill me, so I headed home. When I couldn't find a job, I ended up in a rescue mission. There I heard the strangest things, all about Jesus who died to save me. They urged me to receive Christ, so I did, but I wasn't sincere. Then I moved to another city where I broke my leg. Even though I was wearing a cast, I went to work in a tavern. Next door was a church, and there I went forward and gave my life to Christ sincerely. I threw away all my tranquilizers. I should have thrown away my old acquaintances. One night a guy assaulted me. When I called the police, the boss fired me, so I went back to the rescue mission. Then I bought a book about the old lighthouse, and I called Pacific Garden Mission. They invited me to go there and let me help in the women's and children's division. I discovered the Lord had changed me. He had given me a love for children. I'm Judy Dombrowski. If the Son, therefore, shall make you free, you shall be free indeed.
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1: 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The Spirit gives us boldness. The Spirit has given us the Word of God. The Spirit gives us wisdom. The Spirit alone can bring conviction and faith. Therefore, we are dependent on Him. God's spiritual energy reserves never run out.
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1: Maybe it isn't a fist, but the words land just as hard, and they leave marks that take far longer to heal. You know the feeling, dismissed before you finish a sentence, corrected in front of others, and told that your pain doesn't matter. Well, Job knew that feeling too. His world had already collapsed. And then came the friends, the ones who were supposed to help. Today on Insight for Living, Chuck Swindoll opens his Bible to the book of Job and offers what he calls reassuring hope for the assaulted and abused.
2: What did you talk about at breakfast early in the morning of September the 11th, 2001? Don't remember, do you? There was a small group of people who will never forget what they talked about at breakfast. They had gathered at the Pentagon in Washington, D.C., with the Secretary of Defense, Donald Rumsfeld. And they listened to him as he, at that time it seemed, simply offered a theoretical concern. Some might have even gone so far as to say a studied prediction. He said, sometime in the next 2, 4, 6, 8, 10, 12 months, there will be an event in the world that will remind people how important it is to have a strong, healthy defense department. Little did Rumsfeld and any of those who sat at the breakfast at 8 o'clock that morning in the Pentagon have any idea that Flight 77 was on its way from Dulles International to the Pentagon building. How could they have known? Jeffrey Krames, author of The Rumsfeld Way, describes the man's immediate reaction when, within minutes after the words had fallen from his lips, that plane crashed into the other side of the Pentagon, taking 180 of Rumsfeld's colleagues and high-ranking officers in the military. Krames writes, instinctively, Rumsfeld dashed out of the room, asked if anyone knew what had happened, then ran toward the smoke. Surrounded by chaos and rubble and rescue workers, he helped get some of the wounded onto stretchers. Another publication released shortly after that tragic event, The Economist, reported, Rumsfeld had done what soldiers have to do. Stand fast when the world explodes around you. He led by example. During that time and in the hours that followed, what some were calling an out-of-touch Secretary of Defense was transformed into a courageous Secretary of War with a vital mandate that to this day he has not forgotten. At 8 o'clock in the morning of September 11, the same man who had spoken theoretically of the possibility of a tragic event found himself engaged in the same in less than an hour. Reminds me of Job. Remember chapter 1, verse 6? Remember how it began? Now there was a day. Seems so innocuous. Like the dawning of the 11th of September, just another early autumn dawn. The smell of autumn's in the air. Children have been hustled off to school or driven there, and moms and dads are busy about their work, and the whirl of commerce has just begun. With Job, I can't help but imagine his standing at the kitchen window as his wife is finishing the breakfast, and he says to her, you know, sweetheart, just look at this. Crops are full. caravan is on its way right there. Another coming in. Servants busy. Look at the look over there at our son's home. Look at that. And she walks over and looks with him, puts her arms around his waist. He says, "You know, honey, it may not always be like this. May not always be like this. You know, this could all change. While Satan is meeting with the Lord God, offering a sinister strategy, Job and his sweet wife finish the conversation with a soft kiss and sit at the table to talk of home and family and life and the future until all hell breaks loose. Who would have ever imagined? And Job, too, ran toward the smoke. And there were buildings that were scattered like pieces of firewood thrown in the air. And one servant after another bringing horrible news and then worse news. And then the ultimate, all 10 children are dead. And he loses it all. Possessions, staff, the ability to make a living, his children, and while still soiled from the burial, chapter 2 begins the same innocuous way again. There was a day. Another one of those sunrises. Satan back for round 2 with the eternal God, saying with something of a sneer, "Yeah, you protect him, but you let this pain touch him, and he will curse you to your face." I mean, who wouldn't serve you in good health? He realized that Job did not blame God, nor did he in any way sin. The last verse of chapter 1 reads, and Job thinks he's gone through it all. He's washing up and drops in bed that dreadful night, only to awaken sore to the touch. And before that sun goes down, he's covered with boils. And by the end of that week, they're bursting and they're itching and the fever is rising and he's swelling and he shaves his head and he stumbles away from what was once his lovely plantation and finds his way to where dogs root for food, the city dump, and cries. But in all this, Job does not sin with his lips. He must have thought when sitting there, and his wife comes close to suggest that he simply curse God and die. He must have thought, "I remember, honey, when I was standing at the kitchen window." Remember that? Remember that? Secretary of the War, Secretary of Defense Rumsfeld must have replayed his speech 100 times in his mind over these last many months. Remember when I said 12 months? Job, many, many centuries earlier, led by example. And he has become, for all of us, not a perfect man, not a flawless man, not an ideal model, that's Christ, but a remarkable, patient, enduring soul who to this day has given us a cliche, the patience of Job. Who knows how many laid aside by sickness have reminded themselves of the story of Job. I can tell you, my wife and I, having gone through a few things recently that have just been completely out of the blue, have reminded ourselves several times, just spontaneously, it just takes the endurance of Job to stay at it. And if the pain and the suffering and the loss and all of this destruction were not bad enough, there comes from a distance a handful of friends. Chapter 2, verse 11 tells us at the end of the verse, they came by appointment to sympathize with him and to comfort him. That was their goal. That was their objective. They corresponded, they communicated with one another, each living in a different place, and they agreed on the same objective, and they would go and they would put their arms around their hurting friend, and they would thank him for his life, and they would bring him encouragement. But something got lost between the planning of that objective and the implementation of it. Somehow the agenda got blurred. They sat for a week and stared at him, not able to speak because they saw his pain was great. Verse 13 of chapter 2, and as someone said, no problem there. The problem came when they decided to speak. And at that point, I think a worse pain than Job had ever known struck and stayed with him for an undetermined period of time. You and I have known people who have lost things. You and I have known people who have gone belly up in business. You and I know people who have buried not one, but several children. I know of one family who buried 4 in one day. But I doubt that we know someone who was landed on after all of that by a handful of people who came for the distinct purpose of criticizing and judging and ultimately condemning this victim. That's exactly what they did. Satan danced with glee. It was wonderful. Without knowing it, they were his spokesman. This is going to work. God will see the man curse him to his face. No one can hold up under that kind of barrage. And the full first cycle runs its course from chapter 3 through chapter 14 as Eliphaz and then Bildad and then Zophar take their turns as they vent their spleen on him. And then round 2 kicks in chapter 15. And again, taking turns, probably because Eliphaz is the oldest, he kicks in and dumps his goods and then steps up Bildad for the second round. It's like a tag team match in an unfair wrestling event where they're going to slam him to the mat over and over and over and over again. It's getting a little boring. I know. I've looked into your faces now for weeks, and I understand. My family is starting to ask, now how many more weeks are we going to be on Job? My answer is now, too many. We only have 42 chapters of this, folks, so take heart. But I just can't skip along and play with these passages. God's preserved him for reasons we need to learn. Chapter 18, Bildad responds now for the second time. And if you like comparing, look at chapter 8, verse 2, and compare 18:2, and you'll see it's same song, literally second verse. They begin the same. How long? Bildad's getting a little put out. How long will you hunt for words? Show understanding, and then we can talk. Why are we regarded as beasts, as stupid in your eyes, O you who tear yourself in your anger? For your sake is the earth to be abandoned? I mean, does time stop because you have a little pain? Or the rock to be moved from its place? Is God going to hold his breath while you get your life straightened out? That's all the implication of these kind of sarcastic accusations, this exasperating, insulting kind of beginning. George Bernard Shaw once compared the average conversation to a phonograph with half a dozen records. You soon get tired of them all. It's like small talk at a dull social gathering. It'll drive anybody to drink. I mean, good night. No wonder they drink so much at those gatherings. You got to stand the talk. How long, Job? How long? That's the way Bildad sees this whole thing. He's not interested in Job's pain. He's interested in Job shutting up and admitting that he's sinful. Here's the way Bildad thinks. God is just and fair. God punishes the wicked and he blesses the righteous. If you repent, God will bless you. If you don't repent, he'll keep judging you. Repent. Job is not repenting. He hasn't done anything wrong. But you see, Bildad's theology doesn't have room for mystery. Like many Christians today, many. If you suffer, you're out of God's will. He wants everybody well. What horrible theology. If he wanted everybody well, we'd all be well. He's God. He's in charge. He doesn't go, oh, how'd you get sick? He's not like that. He's running the show, if you will. He deliberately allows sickness. He deliberately permits, sometimes for mysterious reasons, never revealed, other times clearly for reasons that he does reveal. But he is in charge. And if you pray for the healing of an individual and healing doesn't come, it's not the individual's fault. Because God doesn't want everyone well. Paul himself prayed 3 times that this thorn would be taken from him, and the Lord said 3 times, no, no, no. And Paul stopped praying. Most gladly, therefore, will I learn through this that the power of God may rest on me. It's a mystery, but Bildad hasn't any room for mystery. It's clear in Bildad's mind that there is some secret sin somewhere in Job's life that if we stay on him long enough, he'll finally, finally admit it. I think the great sin that Job wrestled with is, how do I kill these guys? But that's just no extra charge for that. It's just a thought that I would have had I been sitting there covered in boils. Bildad now visits Job with one reminder after another of death. How's that for a counselor? How's that for a friend? He pulls out all the stops and underscores the presence, verse 14, chapter 18, of the King of Terrors. The King of Terrors. Put on your margin, death. That's what he's referring to. This is poetry. He uses poetic language. He uses allegory. He uses analogy. He uses word pictures in the poetry of his presentation. And he pictures Job dying in 4 different word pictures. Verses 5 and 6, a light going out. Indeed, the light of the wicked goes out. The flame of his fire gives no light. The tent is dark, verse 6. Second, a person who is trapped, heading for death. That's verses 7 through 10. The vigorous stride is shortened, and his own scheme brings him down. There's an implication that you have a scheme, Job, and you're not admitting it. You're not confessing it. Notice the word pictures for this trapped person. He is thrown into the net by his own feet. He steps on the webbing. 9, a snare seizes him. Verse 9 concludes, a trap snaps shut. Verse 10, a noose for him is hidden in the ground. A trap for him on the path. And then third, when you get to verse 11, he becomes a fugitive who is being pursued. And here is where he introduces the King of Terrors by name. All around, terrors frighten him. So there are terrors to frighten him, verse 11. There's exhaustion that weakens him, verse 12. His strength is famished. There's calamity that confuses him. Calamity is ready at his side. Sound like Job? Keep reading. His skin is devoured by disease. Job, listen. These are all signs of you and your life. Verse 14, you're torn from the security of your tent. You've lost it all. You've had the removal of all of your goods and all of your financial security. Ultimately, look at 15, how it ends. Brimstone is scattered on his habitation. Hell itself, Job. Fire and brimstone, that's coming, Job. Then he describes him after a light that's extinguished and a person that's trapped and a fugitive that's being pursued. Fourth, he shows him to be a tree that's uprooted. Verse 16, his roots are dried below, his branch is cut off. Memory of him perishes from the earth like a tree that's cut down in a passing of years. You can't even remember where it was. There's no name. He's driven from light to darkness and chased from the inhabited world. No offspring, no posterity among his people, nor any survivor where he sojourned. Surely, look at this grim conclusion, verse 21. Such are the dwellings of the wicked. Can't you hear Bildad? Such are the dwellings of the wicked. This is the place of him who does not know God. Whoa! I mean, here is Job itching madly. Fever is growing, and he head shaved, and he's dirty there sitting in that city dump. And here is this man with the audacity to dress him down and to judge him. Now, why would the Lord include this in his word? Why? Well, if I may, Bildad still lives. Sometime he comes in the form of a mate who, no matter what, cannot bring a word of encouragement or affirmation. Sometime it comes in the form of a boss. Sometime it's a preacher in a pulpit that's using it as a hammer to beat the sheep. Sometime it's a careless and angry head nurse who, you know, will be glad when you're gone so you can get the bed clean, get somebody else in here. But Bildad still lives. You know, he made two major mistakes. First, he's talking to the wrong person. And second, he's speaking with the wrong motive. Let me tell you something. The things Bildad says about death and about being haunted by death and being driven to this frightening degree, it's true if you don't know Christ. He's got the wrong man in mind, but it's true. Bildad's right. There is a way that seems right to the man, but the end thereof are the ways of death. You and I know people who do not know the Lord Jesus, and we try every gracious way we know to present to them hope and reassurance and forgiveness and a reason to go on, and we weave into it words regarding their coming to Christ, and they blink and look at us and they say, no, we make it on our own. Well, that's what you get when you try to make it on your own. And the horror is this is the place of him who does not know God. But you see, Bildad has no right to say this to a fellow believer. Now let's notice Job's reply. Job heard his opening words, verse 2 of chapter 18. Look at Job's opening words, verse 2 of chapter 19. How long will you torment me and crush me with words? These 10 times you have insulted me. You are not ashamed to wrong me. I have the verbs underlined in my Bible. Torment, crush, insult, wrong. Whew. Let me step in here before we get neck deep in this with Job. Reproof is a good thing. We all need accountability, no question. Some don't like and don't want accountability. So any kind of reproof is resisted. Preachers love to be kept free of reproof, so they love the verse, touch not God's anointed. So I'm a man of the book. You don't correct me. I'm above that. I correct you. That's garbage. We all need reproof. Faithful are the wounds of a friend. Faithful are the wounds. Trustworthy are the bruises caused by the wounding of one who loves you, the Hebrew reads. Trustworthy are the bruises caused by the wounding of one who loves you, but deceitful are the kisses of an enemy.
3: 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Bildad showed up with a hammer, but a true friend comes with a heart. 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Chuck Swindoll's been walking us through this remarkable Old Testament book. 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
2: My father committed suicide when I was a young man, and I came close to doing the same thing. I was the only son with three sisters, and my early childhood was happy. Dad taught economics at a state university, and we loved to go fishing together. His lameness from a car accident was made even worse when another car broadsided us, crushing his bad leg. From then on, he drank heavily. I was 13, and Dad and I were playing catch in the yard when he fell, breaking his leg again. It had to be amputated. My guilt was unbearable. As he drank more, I drank too. Our home divided into two camps, Mom and my sisters against Dad and me. I refused to hold him accountable and even fixed his drinks for him. Finally, Mom issued an ultimatum. Dad checked into a VA hospital and quit drinking. He became a loving husband and father, but delving into his past troubled him, and he withdrew. Then, one day, he disappeared altogether. We found him dead of a self-inflicted gunshot wound. Although I raged and drank to numb the despair, I managed to graduate with my class and then finish college. But I always felt worthless. 7 years later, consumed with suicidal thoughts, I talked with a pastor who exposed the anger I had at Dad for what he did to us. It was several years later, after attending church and reading the Bible, that I yielded my life to Christ, asking God to save me and forgive me. I'm John Hamm. If the Son, therefore, shall make you free, you shall be free indeed.
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0: 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Thankfully, there's good news that cuts through all the noise.
1: There is no problem, political or social or personal, that God cannot solve. 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
0: 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We're the Billy Graham Evangelistic Association.

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1: Courage. My father had it. He was a retired dentist when he was swindled out of his life savings and went back to work as a laborer to support us. Mother had courage as she turned her back on acting when she gave her life to Christ after my father died. When I was 14, I received Christ. I graduated from Bible college and taught at a military school until my beliefs came into conflict with the school. Then I completed seminary. I was married by the time I was pastoring a church in Grand Rapids. In 1944, the same year our daughter was born, I joined the U.S. Navy as a chaplain and knew the joy of leading others to the Savior. After the war, we led our daughter to Christ. Some people doubt child evangelism, but we learned why God had hastened her salvation. She developed a brain tumor at age 8. Surgery removed the malignant growth, but after 2 years, she suffered worse than ever. Through all the pain and the drugs, her faith sustained her. In fact, she was more burdened for others than for herself. We kept her at home as long as possible. At the hospital, when she could no longer see, she said she was homesick for heaven, where she would see Jesus. I learned a lot about courage from our daughter. She put her complete trust in Christ. So can you. I'm David Otis Fuller, and I know, if the Son therefore shall make you free, ye shall be free indeed.
0: If you would like to be free from the weight of sin by accepting Jesus Christ as Lord and Savior, call 1-888-NEED-HIM right now. Free Indeed is a production of Pacific Garden Mission, 1458 South Canal Street, Chicago, Illinois, 60607. 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
1: It has been said that we can live a few weeks without food, a few days without water, but only a few minutes without hope. 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
1: We pick up the story of the Apostle Paul, and it is now his third lesson. The context, for those that might be just joining us, he's in Rome. He's chained to a Praetorian guard that changes every 6 hours. It is not a good situation. He's on trial, and at the end of the trial, he's either going to be released and found innocent, or he's going to be found guilty and be executed. And when we pick up the story, he's in the situation where I don't know what's going to happen. Imagine more than a little anxiety for most of us. So what's his perspective in facing death? It's crazy. It's joy. He gives us two reasons in Philippians chapter 1, verses 19 to 25. Reason number one is that his deliverance is certain. Follow along as I read. For I know that this shall turn out for my deliverance. Well, how? Through your prayers and the provision of the Spirit of Jesus Christ. According to my earnest expectation and hope that I will not be put to shame in anything, but that with all boldness, Christ, even now as always, will be exalted in my body. Well, how? Whether by life or by death. Paul is completely convinced that he's going to be delivered. But notice, he doesn't think his deliverance is necessarily out of his circumstances. He doesn't say that I'm going to be delivered and I'll be released, that I'm going to be executed, that God's going to just deliver me out of it. He says, I'm convinced of my deliverance that Christ will be exalted in my body, whether I live or whether I die. And then notice, he says, according to my earnest expectation. His hope is in the character, the promises, and the reality of God's goodness, and that the worst that can happen is he goes to heaven. And so he says, earnest expectation, hope. His biggest concern is that he would be put to shame. But he says, with all boldness, that Christ even now will be exalted in my body, whether by life or by death. Notice he prayed that what he would be delivered from is failure to represent Christ well in the midst of crushing circumstances. There's three ways in Scripture that God delivers us, and we tend to only think of one. So get your pencil out. This will be helpful one day in your life. I'm going to give it God's plan A, God's plan B, God's plan C. Plan A, when God uses the word deliverance, he delivers you out of something. He does a miracle. Number two is he delivers us through them. Jot down 2 Corinthians chapter 12, verses 9 and 10. This is what Paul is experiencing. He tells us that he had this amazing experience, and so that he wouldn't get proud, he was given a thorn in his flesh, and he was in pain all the time. And he asked God in faith, believing, take it away, take it away, take it away. And God said, no, no, no. My grace is sufficient for you, for power is perfected in weakness. And then Paul's attitude changed and realized sometimes God wants to do a deeper thing in us, and he doesn't deliver us out of it. He delivers us through it. And as he delivers us through it, he refines us. The third way that God delivers us is unto himself. We were talking about this as pastors. We were going over the study earlier, and one of the guys in the group said, you know what's kind of odd? Is that In our day, we think the worst thing that could ever happen to a person is they die. And that doesn't seem to be Paul's perspective. Christ gets exalted whether I live or whether I die. And a little bit later, we're going to read that he's not sure whether he's going to stick around or die. But the dilemma, he thinks it's far better to be with Christ. I've had both my parents die of debilitating, painful, long diseases. When my parents died, by the time they got to where they died, it was, Lord, thank you. To watch them live through what they were living through at that level was really, really painful. And Psalm 116 says, precious in the eyes of the Lord are the death of his godly ones. You see, if all there is now, temporal, and someone you love dies, I got news, you got nothing. You got nothing. But if in fact there is an eternity, if there really is a heaven, if what Jesus told the disciples the very last night that allowed them to hang tough and hang on no matter what, there's an eternity, there's a heaven, that it's real, then it's pretty interesting. It sustains you. And it's sad and it's hard and we lose those that we love. And that's why sharing Christ is so important. That's why if you're here or you're watching or you're listening and you've never put your faith in Christ, you need to know that you're going to be in heaven. And that's not something from trying to be a nice little good person or being a bit moral. Your sins have got to be completely covered. You have to receive the gift of Christ dying on the cross for you in your place and turn from your sin, repent, and ask Christ to forgive you and come into your life. And he will. And you can know for sure. The first reason Paul has joy in the midst of these horrendous circumstances, his deliverance is certain. And he's certain that by the grace of God, he is going to be faithful. He is certain that he's going to be bold in his faith right into the end. And he's certain that whether he lives and gets to go on and minister more, or whether he dies and is immediately ushered into the presence of Christ, that he knows that's his hope. But the next reason is equally powerful. The second reason that he has this joy is his source of joy is unshakable. It's unshakable. Circumstances go up, they go down. Incomes go up, incomes go down. You're healthy and working out and doing a triathlon this year, and next year they get a biopsy report and they got tubes running in you. Circumstances up, circumstances down. You either live your life like a little cork on the waves of circumstances of the sea of life, or you live your life with that leaning, eagerly expectation and anchor of your soul, hope that there's a heaven and there's a God and there are promises and he will sustain me and as I trust him. And that's what Paul does. His joy, the source of it, is unshakable. He says, for me to live is Christ. Temporal. Eternal. To die is gain. If I'm to live on in the body, this will mean fruitful labor for me. Yet what shall I choose? I don't know. I'm torn between the two. I'm hard pressed from both directions. Having the desire to depart and be with Christ, for that is very much better, yet to remain on the flesh is more necessary for your sakes. And then he kind of comes to this moment and convinced of this as the Spirit of God is speaking to me, as I'm writing this letter, as I'm processing, he says, I know that this will turn out, that I'll remain and continue with you all. Why? For your progress and, is this guy like crazy? Who's he concerned about? Your joy in the faith, so that your proud confidence in me can abound in Christ through my coming to you again. For to me to live is Christ, to die is gain. Paul lives, there's two platforms in life. You look at life from this platform of time, or you look at life at this platform from eternity. And he says, in time, it's Christ, and if it's Christ, I'm going to continue to serve. Because unlike American Christianity, he thinks the goal of life is to love God and to serve him and to know him and to enjoy him and to share that with as many people as you can before you die and to model the kind of life for you and your friends or if you're married, your children, so that the most important thing is not what school you go to, not how much money you make, not what you look like, what other people think, but the most important thing is that Christ is the center of your heart and life, and you are actually reflecting what he's like. It's called his glory.
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1: Everybody and everything revolves around something. It's interesting, you know, take a microscope and, right, you know, you've got the center, the nucleus, and those electrons are going around it, and now they've got super powerful ones, and there's stuff inside of that thing's going around, or, you know, all the planets go around the sun. They found now that our solar system and our sun actually goes around an axial star. Everything in life goes around something. The question is, what does your life go around? Paul said, my life goes around the living Christ. He's my anchor. And so if I live, it's for him. And if I die, it's gain. I'm immediately translated into the presence of Christ. No soul sleep, no purgatory, no waiting. I die instantaneously. I'm in the presence of Christ. And then he begins to think and ponder about, wow, what should I do? I'm hard-pressed from both directions. He desires to part and be with Christ. I don't think many of us would say that, if we're just honest, right? See, I don't think Christianity was a religion for Paul. I don't think it was a moral statement. I don't think it was, I want to do really good in this life, and it has a lot of good byproducts and produces good things, and it's important. I think Christianity for Paul was a life-transforming moment of a relationship connected to God. And he loved God, and he got to know, even though he never met, I mean, we have some visions that he has, but He didn't meet him face to face as far as we know. But the Spirit of God living in him, just like he lives in us who are followers, he cultivated that. And he cultivated it by, he took that Old Testament and God revealed to him, and those early, this is his word. And he cultivated a tenderness to hear the Spirit of God and follow it. And he was always living in community. In other words, it was his relationship, and he thought, you know, I've got this barrier still. I still have this barrier. I've tasted and I've seen, and he's changed me and he's revealed things, but I have this barrier. It would be better to be face to face. But his heart is one of, I want to do whatever you want me to do. So, Lord, plan A, I'll be with you. Awesome. Plan B, I'll stay here as long as you want. I think God must want me to stay. Notice the secret is his vantage point. I looked this up in the dictionary and I loved it. A vantage is a position or situation more advantageous than opponents. That's one definition, but I think the second one has much more application for us. A position that allows a clear, broad view, understanding, a vantage point. In other words, what you need to understand, it's not just where's your hope, but it's from where are you looking for your hope. Paul had been beaten at least 3 times, left for dead once, overnight in the ocean, been in prison, deeply discouraged. I'm not reading into the text. If you read 2 Corinthians pretty carefully and look at Acts, he's probably clinically depressed at one point, just is almost at the end of his rope. And his words, knocked down but not out. And then he says this in 2 Corinthians chapter 4, because I think this is the greatest thing that we need out of this passage and in our life is not to lose heart. Therefore, we do not lose heart, but though our outward man is decaying, yet our inner man is being renewed day by day. For momentary light affliction is producing for us an eternal weight of glory far beyond all comparison. While we notice perspective words now, look and see. While we look not at the things which are seen, but we look at the things which are not seen. For the things which are seen are temporal, but the things which are not seen are eternal. But there's a couple questions we need to answer as we close. Where's your hope? See, ask yourself what really gets you discouraged. Ask yourself when you're frustrated, when you're angry, and when you're mad. Is your hope in a perfect marriage? Is your hope in upward mobility? Is your hope in what school your kids get in or how they're doing in their grades? Is your hope in your body and how you look? Come on, this is just us in here. Don't look at me like that. Come on now. Here's the thing. God loves us so much, he's saying, don't be stupid. Instruct those who are rich in this present world not to be conceited or fix their hope on the uncertainty of riches, America. The uncertainty of riches. But on God who richly supplies us with all things to enjoy. It's not that money's bad. It's not that success is bad. But they make really bad gods. They make great idols. And what idols do is destroy idol worshipers. So the question for every believer in this room is, what's my life really going around? Not what I say it's going around, or not what I think it's going around. And if you want to know, just go home and check your finances. Then go check where you go on the internet. And then go check where your time goes. And check who are your closest friends and what do you talk about. And you'll know exactly what your life is going around. You can sing I Love Jesus and come to church and try and be a good person, and your life really go around a married person, your kids, your work, your money, your future, and your stuff. And we all do it. So God brought us here together on this day to repent of that. For some of you, he brought you today to give you the biggest gift you'll ever receive in your life, eternal life. You don't have an eternal hope. Well, you've got temporal stuff and you might be successful. You might even be moral. But I'll tell you what, add cancer and a week to live, you better have what's on the other side of this wall. And so he just brought you here to say, it's really not that complicated. Yes, you lose control to an all-knowing, all-powerful, good God who so demonstrated his love. He died in your place, rose from the dead, and for 2,000 years has been transforming the world. And now he wants to transform you. Father, thank you for how good and how kind. Thank you that you love us. God, I thank you that as hard as life has been and as many mistakes as I have made, I've just seen thousands upon thousands upon thousands, and myself included, experience a hope that no difficulty or tragedy or challenge can change. And so I want to pray now for those that would say, you know, I'm not sure whether I have eternal life. And if that's you, I would like you to bow your heart and be as honest as you can be and say, Almighty God, I'm the God of my life and I'm running my life. And I repent. I ask you now to forgive me of all my sins. I believe that when Jesus died on the cross, he died for my sins and rose from the dead. I accept that gift and ask you to come into my life right now. And then give me the courage to tell someone this very day. Lord, help me to understand your word as you start to speak to me. And God, would you please provide a community of friends to help me grow. And if you're a follower and you realize some of those idols have crept in, would you just tell God, no more. I need a hope that won't change. I need a future that's secure. And then would you covenant with God to tell at least one person before the sun goes down on this day, this is a baby step I'm taking to make Jesus the center of what my whole life goes around. And you probably need some help to get there.
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1: Before we go any further today, I want to pause and give you the opportunity that I gave the people in our church when I taught this. Maybe the Spirit of God is speaking to you and there's a real battle going on in your heart right now. And you're saying, oh God, what would this look like in my life today if I put all my hope in you? You know, I travel a lot and I get to meet people and I am both surprised, amazed, and so deeply encouraged by how many people will tell me, you know, I was driving in my car and just pushing some buttons and you came on, and as I listened, God spoke to me. And it was in my car or while I was on the treadmill that I actually paused and recognized for the first time that I needed Jesus, that I needed forgiveness, that I needed a hope that would never go away. And I actually, in that moment, paused. I stopped. And I confessed my sin. And in the name of the Lord Jesus, I asked Him to forgive me. If you have never done that, today is the day of salvation. God is speaking to you. He knows all about your life, all about your struggles, all about your fears, all about the things that you're ashamed of that are in your past. And He's saying to you, come unto me. I want to forgive you. I came for you. I lived a perfect life. I died in your place upon the cross to take all of the sins that you've committed and place them on me. But you need to receive this as a free gift by faith. And so if you want to do that in your heart of hearts, you can speak to God. Oh God, today I believe Jesus died in my place to pay for my sin. And I'm asking you to come into my life and forgive me, to make me your son, to make me your daughter. I believe that you paid for my sin on the cross and you rose from the dead to prove that it's true. I want to follow you with all my heart and with all my strength. Please give me your power. And I want you to know that the God who created all that there is cares for you. And at this moment, the biggest and most important thing you can do is to share that with the best Christian you know. The scripture says that believing in our heart and professing with our mouth, we are saved. He wants to love you and help you and encourage you. 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
2: Dig a pit and you might fall into it. I was selfish even as a child, fighting authority, because I wanted to be the center of attention. I ridiculed my parents when I quit going to church with them at age 16. I sold drugs at school, carried a pistol, and dreamed of dying in a big gun battle. Instead, I was quietly arrested, then expelled from school and placed on 3 years probation. Then my younger brother gave his life to Christ and began preaching to me, which infuriated me. His talk of hell and damnation made me fear death, though, especially after a nasty addict came to my place, stuck a gun in my face, and threatened to kill me. As if fear of death wasn't bad enough, I began feeling guilty for all the lives I had ruined with drugs. I decided to end my life one night with a shotgun that I kept in the basement. When I went down there, my dog was lying beside some bookshelves blocking me. She wouldn't move so I could reach the gun. When I looked down, there were two Bibles lying under her, both bearing her tooth marks. She had pulled them off the shelves as if to warn me. Ignoring the gun, I went to my room, weeping. For several days, I struggled until Mother prayed loudly for me, breaking down the strongholds. Then I asked God's forgiveness and gave my life to Christ. He completely changed me. Today, I'm a married father who shares the gospel with young people. I'm Randy Markham. If the Son, therefore, shall make you free, you shall be free indeed.
1: If you would like to be free from the weight of sin by receiving Jesus Christ as Lord and Savior, or maybe you have questions about it, call 1-888-NEED-HIM right now. Free Indeed is a production of Pacific Garden Mission, 1458 South Canal Street, Chicago, Illinois, 60607. 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

0: We all do it. Plan for the future. What school am I going to? Where am I going to live? Who am I going to marry? What am I going to do for a living? But as a Christian, how does God fit into the picture? Well, Billy Graham had some thoughts on that.
1: Meet God alone in prayer and take a pencil and paper and write some things out that God says to you. The time is urgent. Don't waste it. Because this minute that we're now living will never be lived again. Finish the work He gave you to do. That's the important thing. The quality of life every day in prayer, the study of the Word, witnessing, bearing the fruit of the Spirit, utilizing the gifts of the Spirit.
0: 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We're the Billy Graham Evangelistic Association.

as he held that bloodstained Bible up for all of us to see. He said, bless the farmer and the teacher and the preacher.

0: From the files of Unshackled, Pacific Garden Mission presents Free Indeed.
1: I traveled with my dad on his job when I was young and waited for him in bars, so it was probably inevitable that I would drink too. In college, drinking was expected along with stupid pranks. And one night, some buddies woke me up to go get some beer. Everything was closed, so we broke into a liquor store and we got caught. I spent 20 days in jail, made restitution, was fined and released. But I was so ashamed I couldn't face people for 3 months. I quit college and joined the Army. After basic training, I married my school sweetheart. My drinking increased in the Army along with fighting. When I was discharged, my wife's father brought me into his auto parts business, and our life was fairly stable. Things changed when our daughter rebelled against going to church because I didn't go. My wife insisted that I go too. Then we were invited to a church retreat for the weekend. The speaker seemed to have only one subject, Jesus Christ. I was astonished to realize that the Creator of the universe humbled himself, became a man, and died for our sins so we could become children of God. My wife and I pondered these things on the 3-hour drive home. A month later, the church asked me to speak about the retreat, and I prayed, asking God's help. I realized that my trust was in Christ Jesus alone, and I received his free gift of salvation. Since then, I have never stopped speaking about God's salvation. When I received Christ, I stopped drinking and started blooming for God. I'm Paul Wright. If the Son, therefore, shall make you free, you shall be free indeed.
0: If you would like to be free from the weight of sin by receiving Jesus Christ as Lord and Savior, or maybe you have questions about it, call 1-888-NEED-HIM right now. Free Indeed is a production of Pacific Garden Mission, 1458 South Canal Street, Chicago, Illinois, 60607. 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

0: Mankind has always struggled to deal with the problem of crime. Many think we can keep writing new laws to get it under control. But is that enough to address the root of the problem? Here's what Billy Graham thought.
1: Jesus would see something even deeper. If only we could begin at the root of our problems, which is the disease of human nature that the Bible calls sin. When the center of man's trouble is dealt with, when this disease is eradicated, when we point men to the cure, which is Christ and Him crucified, and when men receive Him, then and only then will man live with man as brother with brother. You today need the same Christ.
0: Do you want to learn more about how Jesus Christ can help you shake the disease of sin? 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We're the Billy Graham Evangelistic Association.

0: It's time to pray with Pastor Carter Conlon.
1: Proverbs chapter 29 and verse 2 says that when the righteous are in authority, the people rejoice. But when the wicked bear rule, the people mourn. So as a people of God, what should our response be to the leadership in our generation? Listen to what the Apostle Paul says in 1 Timothy chapter 2, verses 1 to 4. I exhort, therefore, that first of all, supplications, prayers, intercessions, and giving of thanks be made for all men, for kings and for all that are in authority, that we may lead a quiet and peaceable life in all godliness and honesty. For this is good and acceptable in the sight of God our Savior, who will have all men to be saved and come unto the knowledge of the truth. It is time for you and I, as the people of God, to cease our evil speaking about the leaders in our generation. It's time to pray.
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1: My husband Frank was always a kind man. Once when he was driving a furniture truck, he stopped for an old man shuffling along a deserted highway. He brought the man home for dinner, insisted he sleep in our guest room for the night, and then drove him to his destination the next day. A few years later, Frank became a bus driver in the Chicago suburbs and began drinking with the other drivers after work. When we moved to our new home, a pastor stopped by to invite us to church. I was so moved by the sermon, I had to think of jokes to keep from weeping. Frank went with me to an evangelistic service, but he seemed to be cynical about religion. Right after that, his bus was rear-ended by a car, and Frank's hand was so badly injured that he was off work for 6 weeks. We visited his sister on the farm, and she invited us to a tent revival where the person of Jesus was so clearly revealed that Frank came under conviction. The next day, while fishing, he fell on his knees at the riverbank and received Christ as Savior. I was troubled by the change in him and wondered what it meant for me. Then, listening to a Christian radio station, I heard a song, "Tell It to Jesus Alone," and that's what I did. I talked to Jesus, who calmed my heart. We were both born again. After that, Frank always kept a New Testament on the dashboard of the bus, and he sang gospel songs. When he retired, he continued to help others. I'm Annabelle Herron. What a difference the Lord made in our life. Because if the Son, therefore, shall make you free, you shall be free indeed.
0: If you would like to be free from the weight of sin by receiving Jesus Christ as Lord and Savior, or maybe you have questions about it, call 1-888-NEED-HIM right now. Free Indeed is a production of Pacific Garden Mission, 1458 South Canal Street, Chicago, Illinois, 60607. Email unshackled.

0: death. It's not something we like to talk about. One reason might be a fear of the unknown or a fear of the future. But those things are nothing to be fearful of when you have a relationship with Jesus Christ.
1: One of the bonuses of being a Christian is the great hope that extends out beyond the grave.
0: Billy Graham.
1: Though the Christian has no immunity from death and no claim to perpetual life on this planet, death is to him the beginning rather than the end. Another step on the stairway to heaven rather than a leap into the dark unknown. It is not to be feared. It is not to be shunned. When a Christian dies, he goes straight into the presence of Christ. He goes to heaven to spend eternity with God.
0: If you're afraid of death, why don't you call us? We're here for you at this number anytime. 855-255-PRAY. That's 855-255-PRAY. We're the Billy Graham Evangelistic Association.

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1: I spent most of my childhood in an orphanage with my younger brother. My parents were still alive, but divorced. It was too much trouble for them to juggle us back and forth or even to see us on visiting days. When I aged out of the orphanage, I went to live with my dad, who had a reputation as a pool shark. I watched him drink and gamble with his friends, and I started taking on their habits. My dad got tired of my drunken episodes, so I decided I should join the Navy. I felt more at home in the service than I'd ever felt anywhere else. I found a sense of belonging, and worked hard to advance in ranks. Meanwhile, I met my wife Kay, and we had two sons. I grew up going to church and called myself a Christian, but I was just going through the motions. I followed religious rituals, but I didn't have a real relationship with Jesus Christ. My drinking and gambling continued and worsened. Kay lost patience and threatened to leave me and take the boys with her. Soon after that, Kay and I heard a missionary speak during a Navy assignment in the Philippines. He taught me that by pursuing worldly things over a relationship with God, I was missing out on life's greatest treasures. Kay and I prayed for Jesus Christ to transform our lives and lead us to serve Him. With His help, I gave up my bad habits and turned my energy toward working for God's kingdom. I'm Richard Hall. If the Son, therefore, shall make you free, ye shall be free indeed.
0: If you would like to be free from the weight of sin by receiving Jesus Christ as Lord and Savior, or maybe you have questions about it, call 1-888-NEED-HIM right now. Free Indeed is a production of Pacific Garden Mission, 1458 South Canal Street, Chicago, Illinois, 60607. 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

0: T-R-U-S-T. Do you trust God? You may have surrendered your heart to Jesus Christ and trust that when you die, you'll live forever with Him in heaven. But do you trust Him here and now in the hard times of this life?
1: Psalm 56:3. When I'm afraid, I put my trust in you.
0: Do you trust Him when things go from really bad to even worse? Or when you're called to do something you just don't think you can do?
1: Nahum 1:7. The Lord is good, a refuge in times of trouble. He cares for those who trust in Him.
0: The Bible makes it clear that you can always trust God. Now, trusting God doesn't mean every situation is going to work out the way you want it to, but it does mean you can trust God to work it out according to His plan for your life.
1: 2 Corinthians 5:7. For we live by faith, not by sight.
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0: the scripture says Jesus went about doing good. He saw a blind man that had been blind from birth.
1: The Bible story Billy Graham shared in 1957 applies to us today.
0: We are blind just as that poor blind man that Jesus looked at that night. We're spiritually blind because the Bible teaches not only do you have physical eyes, but you have spiritual eyes.
1: And when your spiritual eyes are closed, you can't see you're a sinner who needs God's forgiveness. But if you surrender your life to Jesus Christ, He'll open your spiritual eyes to see the truth that God loves you and sent His Son Jesus to forgive you.
0: And I tell you tonight, that can happen to you. Can you say tonight, I can see, I have the joy and the peace that Christ can bring?
1: We can help you find that peace and joy through Christ. Go to findpeacewithgod.net. We're the Billy Graham Evangelistic Association.
2: This is Ken Ham, author of the book on the history of answers in Genesis, Miraculous. Some Christians claim Jesus never directly addressed gay marriage, so he must be fine with it. But Jesus did address this issue. Jesus said, "Haven't you read that God created them male and female, and that a man and his wife become one flesh?" Jesus quoted from Genesis to answer a question about marriage. He's reaffirming God's design for marriage to be between one man and one woman for life. And remember, all of Scripture is the Word of Christ. So we look to all of God's Word to see what Jesus says, not just the Gospels. And throughout Scripture, He clearly defines marriage as one man for one woman.
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3: Now, moving on to the second aspect of the exchange, we deal with the physical. Now, where the King James says griefs and sorrows, unfortunately, that is a mistranslation. The correct translation is sicknesses and pains. And you find that Matthew, in the passage we looked at, understood it and translated that way. Infirmities and sicknesses are the words that he used. Remember, he was a Jew, he knew Hebrew, and he was inspired by the Holy Spirit. This is the divinely authorized version of Isaiah 53:4. The greatest tragedy you can conceive of, in a certain sense, is this accident of translation, because I'm sure that it has been used to seal the eyes of millions of English-speaking Christians to the truth that just as surely as Jesus dealt with our sins on the cross, he dealt with our sicknesses. There's no difference. It's exactly parallel. So let's read it that way. And incidentally, if you are of German background, you find the German translations use the words. For instance, Luther's translation, the two words he uses are Krankheit and Schmerz. Krankheit is sickness, Schmerz is pain. In all the Scandinavian versions, Norwegian, Swedish, and Danish, they regularly use the basic words for physical pain and sickness. This is an isolated accident. And the great tragedy is, you know, that the revised versions, which have changed so much, and some of it didn't need changing, where they come to things that really do need changing, have stuck to the old King James. I understand that the outstanding Hebrew scholar on the committee that was responsible for the revised standard version held out for a physical translation for these words, but he was overruled by the rest of the committee. You see, the natural mind of man cannot conceive of the reality of this exchange, that actually our sicknesses were laid upon the body of Jesus. He suffered our pains. So I'm going to read it this way now, verse 4. Surely he hath borne our sicknesses and carried our pains. With what result? Stated at the end of verse 5, with his stripes, and it's much better to say wounds, we are healed. The Hebrew says, if I could translate it more literally, healing was obtained for us. Another interesting thing in Scripture is that when you come to the atonement, healing is never in the future. It's always an accomplished fact. Even 700 years before it happened, Isaiah saw it as a finished fact. If you turn to 1 Peter again for a moment, that same verse that we looked at, 1 Peter 2:24, you find that once again Peter is faithful to the spirit and the letter of Scripture. 1 Peter 2:24, who his own self bare our sins in his own body on the tree, that we being dead to sin should live unto righteousness. We'll deal with that part of the exchange later. By whose stripes ye were healed. Not are healed, not will be healed, but were healed. And the word that's used in Greek is the standard Greek word for physical healing of the body. It's the same Greek word that gives us the word for doctor. So here's the second great aspect of the exchange. Jesus bore our sicknesses, carried our pains, so that by his wounds, the wounds inflicted on his body, we might be healed. And just as real as the physical wounds on the body of Jesus is the physical healing that God offers to us. That's the nature of the exchange. Now we'll go on to the third aspect of the exchange, which is stated in Isaiah 53:10. And once again, we're going to deal with two aspects of the 10th verse of Isaiah 53. Again, in this verse, there's the physical and there's the spiritual aspect. Now, if you study the structure of Isaiah 53, you'll find that there's no lifting of the burden or the judgment or the grief or the suffering at the end of verse 6 or 5. It still goes on with three more verses of suffering and judgment. There is no lifting of the burden in this 53rd chapter of Isaiah until we get beyond the 10th verse. And the 10th verse actually describes the climax of the atonement. This is where we will turn now. The King James Version says this: "Yet it pleased the Lord to bruise him." That's Jesus. "He hath put him to grief. When thou shalt make his soul an offering for sin, he shall see his seed, he shall prolong his days, and the pleasure of the Lord shall prosper in his hand." Notice, this is the first ray of light in all the darkness comes there. "He shall see his seed, he shall prolong his days," which implies resurrection, because it's already spoken of his death, "and the pleasure or the will of the Lord shall prosper in his hand." But there is no ray of light in this chapter till we've got past the first half of Isaiah 53:10, because that's the climax. And in the Hebrew it is stated so concisely that you can spend hours just bringing out the meaning of each word. Now, the King James Version, remember, is written in Elizabethan English, and some words have changed. People can say, how could it please the Lord to bruise him? This is really a change of meaning. The meaning is, it was the will of the Lord. It was the set intention of the Lord to bruise him. He hath put him to grief. Now, that word that's translated, he hath put him to grief, is one word in Hebrew, and it's directly related with the word that means sickness. In fact, everywhere in this chapter, when you read grief, understand sickness. When you read sorrow, understand pain. So it was the will of the Lord to bruise him unto sickness, or to make him sickness by bruising him, or by crushing him. Then it goes on to say, when thou shalt make his soul an offering for sin, he shall see his seed, and so on. There are the two aspects, the soul and the body. The soul of Jesus was made sin. The body was made sickness. Let's look at the spiritual aspect first. The version that we have here says, thou shalt make his soul an offering for sin. Now, the word offering for sin in Hebrew is one single word, asham, which means guilt. But about 35 times it is translated sin offering, and that's mainly in the book of Leviticus, which deals with the various offerings. Why is the word for guilt or sin translated sin offering? Because according to the law of the sacrifice, when a man brought his offering for his sin, laid his hands upon the offering, confessed his sin with his hands laid on the head of the offering, in the sight of God, the sin of the man was transferred to the offering. The offering became identified with the man's sin. So the same word means guilt or sin, or offering for guilt or sin. And this is the word that's used here. So what the scripture says is, thou shalt make the soul of Jesus guilt or sin, or an offering for guilt or sin. Now, it is clear that the Apostle Paul understood it, rather than an offering for sin, as sin itself. Turn to 2 Corinthians 5:21. Now, this verse, Paul is quoting from Isaiah 53:10, but many people, because of the difference in language, do not realize that it's a quotation. 2 Corinthians 5:21 says this, and I'll read the King James Version, then change the order to make it more clear. For he hath made him to be sin for us who knew no sin, that we might be made the righteousness of God in him. Now, I'm going to put in the names, and I'm going to change the order to bring the meaning out. God made Jesus, who knew no sin, to be sin for us, that we might be made the righteousness of God in him. Now, Paul is quoting Isaiah 53:10. Thou shalt make his soul sin. That was looking forward to the future. Paul looks back to the past, to the cross, and said, God made him to be sin for us. Why? That we might be made the righteousness of God in him. This is something that the human mind can scarcely take in. We are not dealing now with the punishment for sinful acts. We're dealing with the very nature of sin itself. Jesus was made sin on the cross with our sinfulness. With this in mind, just turn for a moment to John 3, verses 14 and 15, which we have already mentioned in passing. John 3, 14 and 15. As Moses lifted up the serpent in the wilderness, even so must the Son of Man be lifted up. Where? On the cross. That whosoever believeth in him should not perish, but have eternal life. Now the remarkable thing about that verse is that Jesus takes the place of the serpent. Under the old covenant, and you can find the passage in Numbers 21, verses 4 through 9, we don't need to turn there. As I've already said, God told Moses, make a snake of brass, because the snake is the thing that's bitten and killing and destroying the people, and put it up on top of a pole. Now Jesus said, and these are the words of Jesus himself, as Moses lifted up the snake in the wilderness, so must the Son of Man be lifted up. In other words, I'm going to take the snake's place. And we say, well, how could the Son of God in his purity and holiness become identified with that awful, vile, repulsive creature, the snake? Here's the answer. God made him to be sin for us, that we might be made the righteousness of God in him. Now what you must understand, to understand this properly, is that there's a complete logical distinction between sinful acts, or sins plural, and sin itself. Isaiah 53:5 dealt with our sinful acts. He was wounded for our transgressions, he was bruised for our iniquities, they're plural. The punishment due for those sinful acts came upon him. But Isaiah 53:10 is not dealing with sinful acts. It's dealing with sin. And that's an entirely different thing. Of course, they're closely related. That's why there could be no lifting of the burden in the 53rd chapter of Isaiah at verse 5 or 6. Only at verse 10 when sin itself has been dealt with. And if you study the structure of the chapter, the absolute climax of everything is that statement, thou shalt make his soul sin. Just to bring out the difference between sin in the singular and sins in the plural, turn with me for a moment to the first epistle of John and the first chapter. And notice verses 7 through 10. 1 John chapter 1, verses 7 through 10. Now there's much in these verses, but I'm only dealing with this particular distinction. But if we walk in the light, as he is in the light, we have fellowship one with another, and the blood of Jesus Christ, his Son, cleanseth us from all sin. If we say that we have no sin, we deceive ourselves, and the truth is not in us. If we confess our sins, he is faithful and just to forgive us our sins and to cleanse us from all unrighteousness. If we say that we have not sinned, we make him a liar, and his word is not in us. Now verses 7 and 8 deal with sin. Verses 9 and 10 deal with sin, sinful acts. Both are provided for, but they're completely distinct. Looking at verse 10 first, if we say we have not sinned, if we say that we have not committed sinful acts, sins, what are we doing? We're making God a liar. Why? Because God says we have. See, Romans 3:23 says all have sinned. All have committed sinful acts. If I say I haven't committed sinful acts, I'm arguing with God. I'm telling God he's a liar because God says all have committed sinful acts. This is sins. Now what is the remedy for sins? Forgiveness. He is faithful and just to forgive us our sins. That's been provided for in the atonement in Isaiah 53, verse 5. Peace, forgiveness, reconciliation. But going back now in 1 John chapter 1, verse 7, the blood of Jesus cleanseth us from all sin, from the actual uncleanness, corruption, defilement of sin. Now, John says in that connection, if we say that we have no sin, we're deceiving ourselves. The truth is not in us. This is not to refuse to acknowledge that we have committed sinful acts. This is to refuse to acknowledge the presence of sin itself within us. You see, I don't become sinful by committing sinful acts. It's the other way around. Because I'm sinful, I commit sinful acts. The nature is first, the acts are secondary. And God deals with it on that basis. He deals not just with the acts, though they have to be dealt with, but He deals with the very nature of sin itself. You see, the natural mind of man, yours and mine alike, cannot perceive the reality and the identity of sin. But in actual fact, sin is a real thing. In the spiritual realm, it's absolutely real. And you find, as a matter of fact, if you turn to the 7th chapter of Romans, which we'll not turn to, that the main purpose of the law was not to make men righteous, but to bring out into the open the nature of sin. That sin, it says, by the commandment might become exceeding sinful, that the real sinfulness of sin might be brought out into the open. Because sin is like Satan, it'll lurk away, it'll hide, it'll cover itself up, it'll put on another name, it'll try to appear pretty decent, pretty good, pretty religious. But when the Scripture and the Holy Spirit together bore down into the inner nature of you and me, they lay bare something that is horrible, detestable, perverse, unclean, and rebellious, and that's sin. The great preacher Finney said this, and he was a man who understood sin as few preachers have done. He said, "I suppose that if the sinner could be shown the truth about his own heart, he would not be able to survive the sight." And I really believe that's true. God does not begin, when the sinner comes for pardon, by showing him everything that sinner's got to know about himself. Believe me, some of us, it follows many, many years. I'll tell you this, the longer I know the Lord, the more I realize the deep, innate sinfulness of myself apart from the grace of God. Sin is far more real to me today than it was 30 years ago when I was saved. And this is a process of revelation and illumination by the Spirit of God through the Word of God. And there's nothing else in the universe that can show us sin but the Word of God. That's one reason why the Bible is different from all other books. I studied plenty. I studied philosophers that knew there was a problem, but not one that ever got to the root of the problem. Because the only book that reveals the root of the problem is the Bible. What is the root of the problem? Sin. What is the remedy? The cross. Jesus was made sin with our sinfulness. Now listen to the other half of it. Take a deep breath. That we might be made righteous with His righteousness. And just as there's no good in me, there's no bad in Him. And if I'll let go my badness, God says you can have His goodness. Now the trouble with many Christians is they're about halfway between the two. Half their own righteousness and half His, and the result is a mess. Jesus said, "No man takes a piece of a new material and puts it on an old garment to mend the patch, the rent, the hole." Why? Because he said it'll just take away and the hole will be worse. And that's the way a lot of Christians are living. They just want a little patch of Jesus' righteousness over one particular spot somewhere that they're conscious of to cover it up. And the result is it gets worse and worse and worse. And God says, "All your righteousnesses are as filthy rags. Throw the whole lot away, wrap it about in a bundle, drop it in the garbage, and put on a garment of salvation and a robe of righteousness." That's the exchange. The exchange is waiting, but you know what God is waiting for? He's waiting for us to see the filthiness of the rags. Because you're not going to throw that old garment away as long as you think there's anything good in it. As long as you imagine that you've got a little bit of claim to God by apart from Jesus Christ, and after all you've not been so bad, and you've served the Lord, and you've paid your tithes, and you've sat in church, and well, why throw it away? Hang on to it. But remember, in the nostrils of Almighty God, it stinks. It's nothing but filthy, contaminated rags. Now, we have just time to look at the fourth aspect of this exchange, which is also stated in Isaiah 53:10, the first part of the verse. It pleased the Lord to bruise him, he hath put him to grief. I prefer to translate that it was the will of God to bruise him unto sickness, or to make him sickness by bruising him. Now that word that's put him to grief is found in a similar form in the prophet Micah chapter 6 and verse 13. And this is, I think, clear evidence of the true meaning of the word. Micah 6, 13. God is speaking to Israel in wrath and warning for their many transgressions and sins, which we will not go into the background of. And he says in Micah 6, 13, therefore also will I make thee sick in smiting thee. The same word that's translated put to grief in Isaiah 53:10. You see, the trouble with the translators of the King James was they just could not grasp the fact that there was a physical aspect to the atonement. They kept using the spiritual words for the physical. But when they were reading, translating Micah 6, they didn't have the problem. So the correct translation is, it was the pleasure of the Lord to bruise him unto sickness, to make him sickness. And I have put there in your outline, Jesus was made sick with our sickfulness, that we might be made whole with his health. I've used the word sickfulness to correspond with the word sinfulness, because really, we don't have a word that will do the job in the English language. The word sickness is really a specific thing, not a general thing. Now, there is a deliverance from not merely diseases and sicknesses in the plural, but from the very condition of sickfulness itself. This is also provided for in the atonement. Let's look in Acts 3:16 for a moment, and we'll see the claim of the apostles. Here was a man who was born lame with his legs crooked. He could never been able to walk. He was 40 years old, and Peter walked by, stretched out his hand and said, in the name of Jesus, rise and walk. And when everybody gathered around and wondered what special kind of persons Peter and John were that they could do this, they said, don't look on us. It's not by our own power or holiness we've done this. They said, it's by the name of Jesus. And this is what they said, Acts 3:16, his name, through faith in his name, hath made this man strong, whom ye see and know. Yea, the faith which is by him, Jesus, hath given him this perfect soundness in the presence of you all. Notice, perfect soundness is a gift. You don't work for it any more than you work for perfect righteousness. But it is available through the name of Jesus because of what Jesus has done on the cross. Notice also, and I think this must be the last scripture in this section of the study, the third epistle of John, the second verse. Now, John was writing to Gaius, who was a model believer, a man who was fulfilling all his duties as a Christian, one who brought delight to the heart of the Apostle John. And John said, beloved, I wish or pray above all things that thou mayest prosper and be in health, even as thy soul prospereth. That's the outworking of Isaiah 53:10. Your soul prospers and you are in health. Not keep getting sick and keep getting healed. You're living way back in Isaiah 53:4-5. But the perfect will of God for the believer is to be in health. I'll have to go on in the next study with this, but let me just tell you, it is actually much easier once you've grasped it to be in health than it is to keep getting sick and getting healed. It's a decision based on the revelation of the Word of God. I used to keep getting sick and getting healed. Well, praise God for getting healed. But one day I saw that's absurd. Why should I do that? The will of God for me is to be in health. This is made possible because Jesus was made sick with my sickfulness, that I might be made whole with his healthiness. And through his name, there is perfect soundness, not one single piece out of place or wrong in any area of our physical body.
4: Thank you for joining us. For more information about anything heard on today's program or Derek Prince Ministries, we invite you to visit us online at DerekPrince.com. That's DerekPrince.com.
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6: I was 23 when I suffered a massive stroke that left me paralyzed from the nose down. My husband Kyle rushed me to the hospital after several hours of dizziness. We had been married only a year. I slipped into a coma for 2 weeks and could move only my eyes when I awoke. I learned to blink once for no and twice for yes. The night nurse often talked to me about God. When I left the hospital after 4 months of therapy, I could use my right arm and walk with a cane, but I still couldn't talk. A dentist fitted me with a palatal lift to help me vocalize sounds. My speech was hard to understand, but I kept trying. I relearned to drive and could be left alone. Kyle stood by me, but he drank too much, and if I criticized him, he would go into a rage and destroy things. I went to church with my service dog. I also listened to preachers on the radio and cried at the thought of God's love. A dozen years after my stroke, I received Christ, but Kyle rejected the Lord and refused to go to church. My marriage fell apart. He was addicted to pain meds and alcohol. After 30 years together, I moved into a retirement home and Kyle divorced me. But Jesus will never forsake me. Jesus restored my voice enough to praise Him. He set me free. I'm Laura Barnett. If the Son therefore shall make you free, ye shall be free indeed.
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2: I was only 4 years old when I lost the will to live and took my tricycle to the top of a hill, hoping an accident would end my life. All I did was fall and hit my head. I was 14 the next time I tried suicide, with sleeping pills. Dad had left us when I was a baby, and nothing I ever did seemed to please Mom. In college, my illness began taking over my life. I heard voices and thought people were conspiring against me. Mom took me to the psychiatric hospital where I was diagnosed as schizophrenic. The voices had told me I was the second Christ. My family finally took me to the state hospital, where I hanged myself with the belt from my robe. The next 5 years were a succession of drugs, therapy, and unsuccessful attempts to re-enter life. After seeing countless doctors, I found a psychiatrist who encouraged me to resume my interest in art and music, to find a job, and to seek God. He was a Christian. While listening to the radio one day, I heard a preacher quote Bible verses that spoke of God's love and salvation and about being born again. I called, and the preacher led me in a prayer of salvation. God's peace flooded my soul, and I began going to church every week. And as biblical principles supplanted my warped thinking, Jesus set me free of fear and gave my life purpose and joy. I'm Christina Alexandra, and I know He'll do the same for you. If the Son, therefore, shall make you free, you shall be free indeed.
1: If you would like to be free from the weight of sin by receiving Jesus Christ as Lord and Savior, or maybe you have questions about it, call 1-888-NEED-HIM right now. 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

0: Over 7.5 billion people on our planet. It's hard to believe that anybody would feel lonely, but maybe that's exactly how you feel. Well, Billy Graham has good news.
1: Jesus believed in the worth of the individual, and Jesus spent most of his time with individuals, not just great crowds. The Bible teaches that God loves you as an individual. And greater love hath no man than this, that he laid down his life for his friends. And the Lord Jesus Christ died on the cross. And while he was on the cross, he was thinking about you, because he was God. He could look down the centuries and call you by name on that cross and say, I love you. I will forgive you if you will come to me.
0: That's right. God loves you. And he's waiting for you with open arms. Learn more at findpeacewithgod.net. We're the Billy Graham Evangelistic Association.

0: Jesus on Marriage. This is Ken Ham, author of the book on the history of answers in Genesis, Miraculous. Some Christians claim Jesus never directly addressed gay marriage, so he must be fine with it. But Jesus did address this issue. Jesus said, "Haven't you read that God created the male and female, and that a man and his wife become one flesh?" Jesus quoted from Genesis to answer a question about marriage. He's reaffirming God's design for marriage to be between one man and one woman for life. And remember, all of Scripture is the Word of Christ. So we look to all of God's Word to see what Jesus says, not just the Gospels. And throughout Scripture, He clearly defines marriage as one man for one woman.
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0: From the files of Unshackled, Pacific Garden Mission presents Free Indeed.
1: I was addicted to adventure the way some people are addicted to alcohol or drugs. Achievement didn't satisfy the need, neither did the Marine Corps. When I was discharged after 3 years, my mother and sister had become Christians and tried to tell me I needed Jesus, but I kept right on looking for a reason for living. I worked as a deep-sea diver, then as a photographer for an airframe company. I tried motorcycle racing, skin diving, mountain climbing, and kayaking. I was a freelance photojournalist for national magazines when I planned a trip across the Sahara Desert with 4 other men. What an adventure that was. We were followed and interrogated by the secret police of Algeria, who thought we were CIA spies. We fought bad roads, sandstorms, rain, and sleet. During one rest stop in an oasis in Morocco, I read the 4 Gospels and a New Testament that one of the guys brought along. When I was injured in a spill, I prayed and knew God had heard. So I asked Jesus to be my Savior, giving my life to Him. A truck came along and took us to an oasis where we found the only doctor in Central Sahara. For 2 days, I wept almost continuously at the joy of salvation. Some Christian missionaries explained that I was born again. I had been searching for adventure all my life, trying to prove that I was important. But Jesus had died on the cross for me, proving my importance to Him. I'm Dick Ewing, saying, see for yourself. If the Son therefore shall make you free, ye shall be free indeed.
0: If you would like to be free from the weight of sin by accepting Jesus Christ as Lord and Savior, call 1-888-NEED-HIM right now. Free Indeed is a production of Pacific Garden Mission, 1458 South Canal Street, Chicago, Illinois, 60607. 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

said that whoever came to him to drink, whoever believed in him, streams of living water would flow from deep within. There's a thirsty world out there. I want us to take this song and make it a question. Is anyone thirsty? Anyone ready for streams of living water to flow? And when we sing the chorus, I want it to be a prayer. Let the living waters flow out through our lives, out to the world, the thirsty world around us. So let's ask the question, is anyone thirsty? Here we go.

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0: The death of a loved one is one of the most challenging experiences any of us will ever walk through. As a believer, we should face death and grieve loss in a way that is decidedly different from unbelievers. But how and why? Today on Truth for Life, Alistair Begg takes us to the words of the Apostle Paul for the answers.
1: Can I invite you to turn with me again to 1 Thessalonians 4? And as you have your Bibles on your lap, we turn to the Lord of the Word before we turn now to the Word of the Lord. Dear Heavenly Father, we thank you for your faithfulness that is expressed in so many different ways, not least of all in giving to us and preserving for us your Word, the Bible. And we do pray that we might increasingly become students of your word, that we might hide it in our hearts, that we might not sin against you, that it might correct us, train us, grow us, feed us, lead us, accomplish the purposes that you have ordained for this study in your word tonight, in our lives and in our church. To the glory of your name we ask it. Amen. 1 Thessalonians and the fourth chapter and the section which begins at verse 13. As we've noted in going through these studies, Paul was responding to a number of questions which had come to him from the believers in Thessalonica. And as we've gone through these chapters, we've seen how he has been addressing specific issues that they themselves have raised. Not exclusively that, but certainly that has been going on. For example, in verse 9, he talks about brotherly love. Earlier on, he's talked about the whole relationship of moral purity and so on. And now he comes to a matter which was clearly troubling these Thessalonian believers, insofar as some of them had obviously got the notion that all who believed were going to be present, alive, at the return of Jesus Christ. And now they were faced with the fact that a number of their friends and loved ones and acquaintances who themselves had believed had actually died, and of course the parousia, the return of Jesus Christ, had not taken place. And so in addressing their concerns, they obviously point them to their teacher, Paul, and they ask him to address this matter of the nature of death and expressly the issue of the return of Jesus Christ. And in the verses which begin here in verse 13 and throughout a little more of 1 Thessalonians and certainly into 2 Thessalonians, Paul provides us with rich and important instruction concerning the return of Jesus Christ, and we look forward to dealing with that in turn. However, this evening, as I mentioned this morning, we're not going to go any further than the 13th verse and deal with this issue of bereavement in the life of a Christian. If you wanted a title for this evening, I might simply call it Christians Grieve Too. Christians Also Grieve. And to try and guide us through the verse, we will look first of all at the word distinction, and then instruction, and then application. Notice with me, first of all, the distinction which this verse contains. There actually are a number, but I want to point one out in particular. The distinction which exists between those whom he addresses, referring to them in a generic sense, male and female, as brothers or brethren, and those to whom he refers at the end of the verse as the rest of men. So there is a clear distinction between the brothers and the rest of men. Now, in tracking through this in our studies, we've noticed that brothers is a designation that could equally be translated Christians or family, because it is indicative of their sonship in the family of God. It is expressive of the transformation that has been brought about as a result of God's work within their lives. Back in chapter 1 and verse 9, in addressing them in the early part of the letter, he says that the report is going around of the church at Thessalonica. They themselves report what kind of reception you gave us. They tell how you turned to God from idols to serve the living and true God and to wait for his Son from heaven, whom he raised from the dead, Jesus, who rescues us from the coming wrath. And those believers in Thessalonica were in no doubt as to this amazing transformation which had been brought about as a result of God's grace within their lives. They had been rescued. They had been redeemed. They had been transformed. They had been changed. They had been brought from hopelessness to hope. They had been brought from a road that leads to destruction onto a narrow road that leads to life. And if you follow through in verse 4 of the first chapter, he refers to God's initiative in this act of redemption. For we know, brothers, loved by God, that he has chosen you. And the way in which they knew that was because the gospel had come and brought about this change within their lives. In verse 10 of chapter 2, he says, you are witnesses, and so is God, of how holy, righteous, and blameless we were among you who believed. And in verse 8 of chapter 3, for now we really live, since you are standing firm in the Lord. Three statements which correlate to the experience of genuine Christian faith. Chosen by God, personal belief, standing firm in the Lord. It is as a result of God's initiative and grace that we have been granted the ability to believe, and having believed and moved on, as we find ourselves stabilized by truth, we can be described as those standing firm in the Lord. Now, this distinction then ought to be a great encouragement to them. And indeed, it ought to be a great encouragement to the believer tonight, as well as a challenge to those who are agnostic and unbelieving in the matters of faith. Because it is this living personal faith designated in this statement of brothers which distinguishes them from the rest of men. Paul puts it very clearly in the Ephesian letter and in chapter 2 of Ephesians, where he describes the pre-converted experience in verse 3 of Ephesians 2. All of us, he says, also lived among them at one time, gratifying the cravings of our sinful nature and following its desires and thoughts. And like the rest, we were by nature objects of wrath. So we were once the rest. We were not simply like them, we were them. And then in verse 12 of Ephesians 2, he makes this great statement concerning the change brought about by the grace of God. Remember that at that time you were separate from Christ, excluded from citizenship in Israel, foreigners to the covenants of the promise, without hope, and without God in the world. Now, this is a designation of what it means to be without Christ. And if you have come this evening and you are not trusting in Christ as your Savior and as your Lord, if you have not come to Him in repentance and in faith, then the issue is not simply that you are an irreligious person, for you may be very religious. The issue is not that you are a person without interest in the things of God, because you may have a deepening and quickening interest in the things of God. But it is not of marginal significance the circumstance in which the unbeliever finds themselves. Here it is: separated from Christ, excluded from citizenship in Israel, foreigners to the covenants of the promise, and without hope and without God in the world. And we remain in that condition unless we find ourselves, as with the Ephesians, verse 13 of Ephesians 2, but now in Christ Jesus, you who once were far away have been brought near through the blood of Christ. We were once without hope and without God in the world, and we have now been brought near, changed, and made to anticipate the return of Jesus Christ. One further reference in which Paul makes the same thing clear is, as we've seen, in the book of Titus. And in Titus chapter 3, he describes the experience which is expressive of this same distinction. At one time, he says, we too were foolish, disobedient, deceived and enslaved by all kinds of passions and pleasures. We lived in malice and envy, being hated and hating one another. And then here's the change. But when the kindness and love of God our Savior appeared, He saved us not because of righteous things we had done, but because of His mercy. He saved us through the washing of rebirth and renewal by the Holy Spirit, whom He poured out on us generously through Jesus Christ our Savior, so that having been justified by His grace, we might become heirs, having the hope of eternal life. So the distinction is not a superficial distinction. It is a foundational distinction. It is a vital distinction. It is the distinction between brothers and sisters in Christ and the rest of men. It is the distinction between faith and unbelief, between life and death, hope and hopelessness, rock and sand, broad and narrow, light and darkness. And there is no middle territory. We are either brethren in Christ, or we are like the rest of men, without hope and without God in the world. Now, loved ones, if that does not stir within you some kind of evangelistic quickening of your heart, some kind of stimulation, motivation in my own spirit to the issue of what we're facing amongst our non-Christian neighbors and friends, then we are in some kind of severe spiritual malady. The distinction, then, which the verse provides. Secondly, the instruction which this verse conveys. He conveys instruction essentially regarding two areas. First of all, to deal with their ignorance on the subject of death. Brothers, we do not want you to be ignorant about those who fall asleep. In the matter of Christian living, ignorance is never bliss. Indeed, Paul frequently addresses the matter of ignorance, and he does so to point out how dangerous ignorance really is. And I'll just give you three references to this effect. 1 Corinthians chapter 10 and verse 1, "For I do not want you to be ignorant of the fact, brothers," and he goes on to address the problem of ignorance. Chapter 11 of 1 Corinthians in verse 3, "I do not want you to be ignorant of these matters." Romans chapter 11 and verse 25, "I do not want you to be ignorant of this mystery, brothers, so that you may not be conceited." Many problems in Christian living can be traced to ignorance. And so he is concerned that they won't live in ignorance, because ignorance will breed confusion, and confusion will breed disruption and all manner of chaos. And so if there are those amongst the Thessalonians who, like the Corinthians, were beginning to suggest that perhaps the resurrection had somehow a spiritual element to it, and that we were not anticipating the bodily return of Jesus Christ, that our loved ones who had died were somehow in a quasi-conscious state, lost in some time warp somewhere, Paul says that kind of ignorance will be very disconcerting to you. And conversely, knowledge is by Paul described with frequency as a key to blessing. For example, in Colossians chapter 1, I think we referred to it this morning, and we pray this, he says in verse 10 of Colossians 1, "In order that you may live a life worthy of the Lord and may please Him in every way, bearing fruit in every good work and growing in the knowledge of God." And I say to you again, that's why we study the Bible in this way. I can't tell you what a relief it is to me to be gone for a couple of Sundays and not to have to come back and think, goodness gracious, what am I supposed to say to these people? I don't know how a person does that Sunday by Sunday and week after week, trying to come up with a

0: 13.
1: I hope you have some kind of little notebook, some kind of little process of storing things away, some way to build up your own little compendium of discovery, so that one day when you gather your children and grandchildren around you, and they'll say, "Tell me some of the things you've learned over the years, Grandpa," you'll be able to turn to that companion book to your Bible, or you'll be able to turn to the leaves that you've inserted in your Bible, and you'll be able to go to the day when you made that point of progress and made that great discovery. Now, will you notice carefully that he refers to those who fall asleep and not to those who are asleep? I don't want you to be ignorant about those who are actually falling asleep. It's the present participle. He is not referring to those who are asleep. And his use of the present participle, I think, is very important, indicating the way in which death has been transformed for the Christian. A number of people asked me after our studies in 1 Corinthians 15 concerning this issue of, well, if we're sleeping, how are we sleeping? And I thought we were actually with Jesus, and how can we be with Jesus if we're really asleep? And do we sleep for very long, or when does that stop and start? And I understand those questions is because they buffet me as well, and I found this to be very helpful. The picture of sleep regarding death is a common picture. It's common in all sorts of places, completely outside the scope of the Bible. It is also a common picture in the Old Testament, as we read of the saints of God who are described as having entered into rest from their labors. When you come into the New Testament, you find a similar use of this notion of sleep, but the primary emphasis, I think, in pointing to the issue of sleep is to identify the temporary nature of death for the believer, that it is not a permanent condition, that it is a momentary experience. It is, if you like, 40 winks, if we might put it in that way. The kind of element that comes across clearly when the sisters come to Jesus concerning Lazarus, his friend, and their brother, and they press him in relationship to these things. And John records it in the 11th chapter and the 11th verse of his gospel, the words of Jesus, "Our friend Lazarus has fallen asleep, but I'm going to wake him up." This is only a temporary issue, he says. John Stott, commenting on this, "It is then because a human corpse lies in the grave still, as it were, resting and awaiting resurrection, that it is appropriate to call death sleep and to call a graveyard a cemetery." The word cemetery, which I didn't know till this week, actually comes from the Greek koimeterion, which means a sleeping place. Hence the notion that is conveyed in our cemeteries. But the picture of sleep, even used in that way and pressed to its fullest as a picture, is not intended to convey in the New Testament the idea that the condition of the soul in the interim period between death and resurrection is one of unconsciousness. Very important to understand that. The picture of the soul between the moment of goodbye and hello is not a picture of unconsciousness. That sleep helps us to grapple with what is happening to this body, but it does not explain the totality of the experience of the soul immediately following the parting of body and soul in the moment of death. Now, we can't delve deeply into this, but let me turn you just to a couple of portions. Luke chapter 16 and verse 19 and following, in the story of the rich man and Lazarus. I don't want to delve into this except for you to see that in the telling of this story, Jesus clearly taught that after death, there would be an immediate awareness of bliss or pain. Jesus was not teaching some soul sleep existence before ever that was encountered, but was teaching, And it's important in the use of parables that we don't press everything to illogical conclusions, but certainly it is clear from this that he is making it obvious to his readers that when you die, you're going to know whether it's good or whether it's bad. You're

0: You're going to know whether it's heaven or whether it's hell. You're going to know whether you're with Jesus or whether you are absent from Jesus. Luke chapter 23, and you can study these passages for your homework and at your leisure. Luke 23 and verse 43, you know where I'm going. The man on the cross addresses Jesus and says, "Remember me when you come into your kingdom." And Jesus answered him, "I tell you the truth, today you will be with me in paradise." My kingdom's coming real soon, and you're going to be with me there immediately. Now, we could say more concerning that, but that probably is enough for just now. He wants to address, then, the ignorance of these people in relationship to this matter of falling asleep. He also wants to provide them with instruction concerning the issue of grief. He says, "I don't want you to be ignorant about those who are falling asleep, those who are dying, and I don't want you to be grieving like the rest of men who have no hope." In other words, he says, "I want to provide you with the instruction necessary to dispel any tendencies to sub-Christian mourning." Notice the phrase, sub-Christian mourning. Paul is not here suggesting that the believer is to be free from grief altogether, but rather that he is to be free from the grief which marks the pagan in the face of death. For the unbeliever, in death there is only the dreary wail of despair that is covered up with small talk and finery, far too much plastic and fake flowers, and a deep emptiness. For the believer, there is the exulting, tear-stained psalm of hope. There is genuine grief, but it is not the grief of unbelief. It is the grief attached to the nature of loss.
1: 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The series is titled, simply enough, A Study in 1 Thessalonians. 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I'm Bob Lapine. 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
2: There was a man in our town we called Uncle Earl. I only knew him the last few years of his life, but he made a big impression on me. His real name was Earl Buck. His dad was a preacher who never touched alcohol. Early in his life, Earl had his first experience with the terrible consequences of drinking. He was 5 years old when he was run over by a horse-drawn wagon, and the doctor was too drunk to sew the wounds on his head. His dad had to do it. Earl's father died when he was 13, and he began running with the wrong crowd. When he dropped out of Sunday school and public school, his mom sent him to live with first one brother, then another. Earl joined the army at 17, and by the time he finished his enlistment, he was a full-time boozer. He lost touch with his family as he moved around the country. When the Depression hit, a drunk like Earl Buck couldn't hold a job. Like thousands of other people, he traveled by freight train looking for work. He never blamed God for his problems because he knew he was to blame for his sorry life. During Prohibition, he got mixed up with bootlegging and spent 4 months in jail. He was a sheep herder for 12 years, his longest job, which ended when glaucoma ruined his eyesight and he became blind. Unable to get alcohol, his thoughts at last turned to God, and Earl reached out to his family. His sister sent a pastor to the nursing home where he lived, and Earl prayed to receive Jesus Christ as his Lord and Savior. If the Son, therefore, shall make you free, you shall be free indeed.
1: If you would like to be free from the weight of sin by receiving Jesus Christ as Lord and Savior, or maybe you have questions about it, call 1-888-NEED-HIM right now. 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
1: More than anything else, missionary work is sharing the love of Jesus Christ with people who need it. Billy Graham says that's not something reserved just for missionaries serving in some foreign land.
0: Christians everywhere are under orders to share their faith. Jesus said, "All authority has been given unto me in heaven and on earth. Go ye therefore and make disciples of all nations." God does not look upon people as representing various races. He only divides the human race into two categories, the saved and the unsaved. To the unsaved of the world, he says, "Your sins can be forgiven. You can find peace, joy, and rest."
1: Would you like some help sharing that message with others? 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

ever-loving, ever-providing God. Allow this prayer to express our gratefulness to you and the sacrifice of your blessed, blameless Son, the Lord Jesus. We pray this day for a grateful heart. Elevate our spirits so that we may live with adoration, praise, and thanksgiving to you. Lord, we know every breath we take and every beat of our hearts is a gift from you. We pray today for your joy to fill our lives so that we can see things with a brand new perspective. The joy of the Lord, your joy, O Lord, brings us strength. And your strength allows us to stand strong in the power of your might, O Lord, regardless of circumstance, trials, pain, or toxic negative emotions in our lives. This day reminds us of the countless reasons we have to be grateful to you, O generous God and Father. In Jesus' name, amen.

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1: When my mother was arrested for the murder of my father, I was 13. I didn't see how it was possible because Mom was with us at the neighbor's and we came home to find the house ransacked and my dad dead on the kitchen floor. Dad was 76 when he died and Mom was 33. Dad had married Mom out of pity after he found her homeless with my two half-sisters. The prosecution subpoenaed me as a witness, and I wasn't allowed to tell things Dad did that made Mom hate him, like touching us girls inappropriately. They twisted my words to support their case. Mom was convicted and sentenced to life in prison. I was sent to live with a cousin in Texas who blabbed about our tragedy, which I hated, and she wouldn't let me visit Mom in prison. I was filled with self-pity and tried to end my life by swallowing a bottle of pain pills. To get away from my cousin, I married a godly man from church when I was 18. He took me to visit my mom, but I was so selfish we divorced after 4 years. Then I married again and had 3 children. I was so ashamed of my past, I hated going to church, but did and began reading the Bible. I learned that God loved me and Jesus died for my sins. Jesus set me free of guilt and shame, giving my life purpose. I'm Sylvia. If the Son, therefore, shall make you free, ye shall be free indeed.
0: If you would like to be free from the weight of sin by receiving Jesus Christ as Lord and Savior, or maybe you have questions about it, call 1-888-NEED-HIM right now. 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

0: I give you my word.
1: Take my word for it.
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3: We expect people to believe our words. We want them to have confidence in what we say. The Bible claims to be God's word, but can we believe what it has to say? Billy Graham.
4: People are arguing and debating today about it, and as they did a generation and two generations ago. It's never bothered me. I've accepted the word of God by faith that all of it's inspired of God. Every bit of it. And I believe it to be God's word. You see, the word of God was inspired by God, the Holy Spirit. It's God's word. We ought to meditate in it day and night.
3: 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We're the Billy Graham Evangelistic Association.

0: It's time to pray with Pastor Carter Conlon.
1: Gospel of Matthew chapter 5 and verse 14. Jesus said, "You are the light of the world. A city that is set on a hill cannot be hidden." You know, a lighthouse is only a tourist attraction until the darkness comes. When natural light is gone, its light, set in a high and visible place, sends a beam of hope and guidance that can literally be seen for miles. It helps people navigating the seas of this life to find a place of safety in God. And so it is with you and I. God has set us upon a hill with Him, a place where eternal safety is still offered to all who are trying to get through the troubled seas of this world. It is time for the light of Christ in us to shine again with clarity and compassion. Ask God that your heart might truly be a lighthouse. It's time to pray.
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0: and crimes soon followed. We burglarized and I became an effective con man, a swindler. I grew increasingly tough as I learned to escape. After several stays in the state pen in Baltimore, I knew I had to change. First my name, then my address. I jumped parole and moved to Georgia where I stayed with relatives. I was a petty crook on the run, from one city to another, one scam after another. While recruiting prostitutes for my business, I was shot by an angry man with a shotgun and nearly lost my foot. I spent 6 months in the hospital and still didn't learn. Back to my scam, I limped, wearing a cast. When the cops caught up with me, I was facing 20 years in prison for multiple offenses. In jail, I listened as a preacher told how Jesus paid our penalty and died in our place. For the first time in my life, I felt guilty. When my mom refused to help me, I hit bottom and cried out to Jesus to change me. For the next 3 days, I paced my cell without eating or drinking. On the fourth day, I knew that Jesus Christ is Lord, and I wept for a long time, born again. Then I began reading the Bible. I was sentenced to 19 years, but I believed that God would deliver me, which he did, after 19 months. I'm John Williams, and today I go back into prisons to share the good news that Jesus is the way, the truth, and the life, and he alone will set you free. If the Son, therefore, shall make you free, you shall be free indeed.
1: If you would like to be free from the weight of sin by receiving Jesus Christ as Lord and Savior, or maybe you have questions about it, call 1-888-NEED-HIM right now. 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

0: the first question that the devil asked the first woman, Eve, in the Garden of Eden was this: Hath God said?
1: Billy Graham.
0: The devil was trying to plant in man and woman a doubt about the Word of God.
1: The devil hasn't changed his tactics. He's still trying to convince people that what they read in the Bible isn't really what God meant. Maybe you've doubted something you've read in the Bible or wondered if the Bible is still relevant today. Don't believe the devil's lies.
0: This is the Word of God, and it doesn't change from generation to generation. 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
3: And welcome to Scripture on Creation. I'm Scott Kump.
4: And I'm Dr. Ben Scripture.
3: Dr. Scripture, in today's program, we're going to look at some popular news.
4: That's right, Scott. Popular mechanics news, that is. And the subjects of the news article we're going to consider are definitely popular: dinosaurs and living longer. The article we're going to look at actually connects dinosaurs to living longer, or to be more accurate, not living longer.
3: So has someone discovered new information altering when they say dinosaurs went extinct, which according to the evolutionists was 65 million years ago?
4: No, that claim won't be abandoned. There's way too much evolutionary investment in that explanation for dinosaur extinction to change it now. The issue isn't when or why the dinosaurs went extinct. When I read the title of the article, you'll see someone is trying to make a connection between the dinosaurs and human lifespans. In the April 30th, 2026 issue of Popular Mechanics, a writer, Tim Newcomb, published this article. A scientist says humans were meant to live so much longer. Then the dinosaurs ruined it.
3: Wait, hold on. Surely they're not claiming dinosaurs were eating people. Evolutionists scoff whenever it's suggested that dinosaurs and people lived at the same time.
4: No, Scott, this isn't talking about dinosaurs killing people. It's about how long people live today because of the dinosaurs' impact on our evolution 100 million years ago. So, when talking about, quote, unquote, our evolution 100 million years ago, they're referring to the animals humans supposedly evolved from back then.
3: Well, this sounds interesting, and I'm guessing it will incite our imagination.
4: It's certainly imaginative. The article reports on an idea proposed by a microbiologist that the reign of dinosaurs forced mammals to speed up their reproductive cycle, eliminating key longevity genes. According to University of Birmingham microbiologist João Pedro de Magalhães, and I hope I pronounced his name correctly, the age of dinosaur dominance completely shifted the evolutionary track of virtually every mammal on Earth, refocusing evolutionary efforts on rapid reproduction instead of long life. There was no point in trying to live for a long time when a dinosaur would just eat you anyway. To keep a species alive, rapid reproduction proved way more useful. Okay, first, I can't help but point out the assignment of purpose people apply to evolution. Did you notice it said refocusing evolutionary efforts?
1: Yeah.
4: Now, I know if you question an evolutionist directly, they'll say, no, they're not suggesting evolution is trying to accomplish anything. It is a purely blind, purposeless process that results in greater survivability on the population level. But it is undeniable that the way evolution is presented, it is portrayed as a goal-oriented force. Evolution is trying to improve the species. And the proof? Well, just look around and observe what evolution has done. It's produced bugs from bacteria and men from monkeys. And it's that purpose-driven mindset that forms the basis for all the imaginative hypotheses evolutionists propose for how and why we see the fantastic diversity of life on Earth. Now, here's a quote from a paper De Magalhães published in 2023 in the journal BioEssays. He said, "My hypothesis is that a long evolutionary pressure on early mammals for rapid reproduction led to the loss or inactivation of genes and pathways associated with long life. I call this the longevity bottleneck hypothesis, which is further supported by the absence in mammals of regenerative traits."
3: Okay, Dr. Scripture, what does he mean by regenerative traits?
4: Oh, he's referring to the fact that some animals, like many reptiles, can grow back their appendages when they're cut off.
3: Ah, like a lizard or snake growing its tail back.
4: Yes, but it can even be more impressive than that. A frog, for example, can regenerate a severed leg. I learned that way back in my college days when I wrote a biology research paper on regeneration in amphibians. And not to digress too far, but what was discovered was nerve supply was essential for the regeneration process. If the researchers kept cutting the nerve where the leg was cut off, the leg didn't grow back. Hmm. It's amazing. Somehow the nervous system directs the different tissues and cells to regrow the bone, the connective tissues, the muscles, the blood supply, and of course, nerves to produce a new leg. Now, of course, humans can't do that. In fact, mammals as a major taxonomical class can't. So what De Magalhães is proposing is this life-prolonging ability of amphibians and reptiles was lost, quote-unquote, intentionally to ensure greater survival of the mammals. In other words, in order to survive amidst dinosaurs, mammals may have actively evolved away from long life.
3: Now I have another question. It seems like he's assuming long life results in fewer offspring, but it seems to me that longer life would result in the ability to produce more offspring. How does a shorter lifespan translate into more offspring surviving?
4: That's an excellent question, Scott. The claim is a long or slow aging process results in a longer maturation period and slower reproduction cycle.
3: Okay.
4: If it takes too long to reproduce, you'll be eaten by the dinosaurs before you have offspring. The animals that rapidly matured and consequently also aged and died faster were more successful at reproducing.
3: So, evolution caused the mammals to hurry up and have babies faster before they were all eaten by the dinosaurs. But the price was they had to age faster and thus live shorter lives.
4: You got it. He claims that even though mammals, such as humans, can have relatively long lifespans, we still operate under dinosaur-era restraints. De Magalhães wrote that, quote, "Evolving during the rule of the dinosaurs left a lasting legacy in mammals. For over 100 million years, when dinosaurs were the dominant predators, mammals were generally small, nocturnal, and short-lived. Some of the earliest mammals were forced to live toward the bottom of the food chain and have likely spent 100 million years during the age of the dinosaurs evolving to survive through rapid reproduction. That long period of evolutionary pressure has, I propose, an impact on the way that we humans age," unquote. You know, the Popular Mechanics article also then reports on some of De Magalhães' ideas about the difference between reptiles and mammals' ability to repair damage. He says that the animal world offers remarkable repair and regeneration examples, but that some of that genetic information would have been unnecessary for early mammals that were lucky to not end up as T-Rex food. So finally then, the article says that, of course, De Magalhães knows this is just a hypothesis, but it is one he thinks could have some substantial explanatory power. There are lots of intriguing angles to take this, he said, including the prospect that cancer is more frequent in mammals than other species due to the rapid aging process. Then the Popular Mechanics article concludes with the observation that if we really do have the dinosaurs to blame for our rapid aging, at least we got the last laugh.
3: Well, Dr. Scripture, as I figured after hearing the title of the article, A Scientist Says Humans Were Meant to Live So Much Longer, Then the Dinosaurs Ruined It, the ideas were definitely imaginative. But Dr. Scripture, to claim that they are scientifically based on empirical data or testing is just wrong.
4: And I agree, Scott. But you must also agree, it makes an interesting story, which is a major attraction of the theory of evolution. You know, in literature, we call that storytelling. But in the so-called science of origins, it's called an hypothesis, which gives it the aura of scientific reasonability, as long as it assumes evolution is true. However, if a creationist begins with the assumption that the creation account revealed in the Bible is the correct explanation for the origin of life, and then formulates a scenario for how and why we observe what we see today, that's labeled fantasy and anti-intellectual. But what we all must do is attempt to explain things using logic and reason that conforms to what we would expect based on the assumptions that we believe are true. So what I want to do at this point is consider the idea of shortened lifespans and see if the Bible might have something to say about it.
3: The Bible certainly deals with lifespans, and it even indicates that they have decreased over the millennia since the beginning.
4: Indeed it does. And if we begin with the assumption that when God created Adam, he was genetically perfect and could have lived forever, it's not surprising that when God caused Adam and Eve to die as a result of their sin, their genetic makeup still enabled them to live very long lifespans. Now, the lifespans of the pre-flood patriarchs are recorded. And one of the interesting facts about them is there was not an aging trend. In other words, the ages didn't decrease from one generation to the next, at least before the flood. Now, I'm not going to list all 10 generations up to Noah, but Adam lived to be 930, Kenan later lived to be 910, Jared lived to be 962, his son Methuselah lived to be 969, and Noah lived to be 950.
3: I think you calculated the average lifespan of the pre-flood generations, didn't you?
4: Mm-hmm.
3: Wasn't it about 912 years?
4: That's right. But the important thing is there was no trend towards shorter lifespans up to the flood. But it seems there was a trend towards having offspring at younger ages. Now, I preface this by saying that each son recorded as the descendant of the father may not have been the firstborn or even the son. The person recorded could have been a grandson or even further down the line, although I do tend to think that the pre-flood generations recorded were father to son. Anyway, although the lifespans didn't get shorter, it seems like the maturing process did. That is, generations had children sooner in their lives. We begin with Adam, and we don't know how old he was when he sired Cain. But we know that Adam was 130 years old when he sired Seth. Then, in Genesis 5:6, it says, Seth lived 105 years and became the father of Enosh. Genesis 5:9 then says, Enosh lived 90 years and became the father of Kenan. And Scott, read Genesis 5:12 and 15.
3: And Kenan lived 70 years and became the father of Mahalalel. And Mahalalel lived 65 years and became the father of Jared.
4: Are we noticing something?
3: Everyone's having children at a younger age.
4: Yes. Now, like I said, the son that's recorded in the genealogy isn't always the firstborn, Seth being an example. But it's interesting that these generations show a trend. Could it be that man was reproductively maturing faster through generations, along with man aging faster through the generations? Initially, they still lived those 900-plus-year-long lifespans, but after the flood, something changed, whatever it may have been. And whatever the cause, now aging was rapidly increasing, and the lifespans dropped dramatically, beginning with Shem. And even more dramatic is how quickly the post-flood generations had offspring. Noah lived to be 950, Shem only 600. Shem had his firstborn son, Arpachshad, shortly after the flood when he was 100 years old. And Arpachshad had Shelah when he was 35. And Shelah had Eber when he was only 30. And so it goes. Man living shorter and shorter lives and maturing, which would also mean aging earlier and earlier.
3: It does seem like a connection can be made between the age of reproductive maturity and the length of life.
4: It does indeed. But as a creationist, let's not blame our shortened lifespans on the dinosaurs. It was man's own doing. And the Lord decided to curtail the length of our lives, saying, "My spirit shall not strive with man forever, because he also is flesh. Therefore, his days shall be 120 years. And that's not what I say. That's what Scripture says.

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2: I was a con artist by the time I joined the Navy, and my ongoing thievery earned me an undesirable discharge. In no time at all, I was pulling armed robberies. I was arrested and sentenced to San Quentin, where I spent most of my time in the road camp. After 5 years, I was paroled. My brother got me a job, but I quickly slipped into the old life. I met Francine when I took dancing lessons, and she was the teacher. Not long after our marriage, we were drawn to the circus, performing on the sway poles. Trimming trees and dancing lessons had paid off. Francine and I then learned the trapeze. Our teacher warned us not to drink or use drugs because they would impair our spatial orientation, risking our lives. Then he introduced us to Jesus, saying only he offered eternal life and forgiveness of sins. Francine and I made professions of faith, but I continued to drink and use drugs now and then. One night, during a show, my dissolute life caught up with me, and I barely caught Francine, holding her only by the fingers as we swung through the air. And from then on, she meant business with God. Fed up with my womanizing and drinking, Francine left me. I had to choose, so I gave up the pot, the booze, the gambling, and begged her to take me back. We started going to church together. Satan tried to tempt me with an old girlfriend, but Jesus kept me faithful to him and to my wife. I'm Phil Schacht. Trust Christ with your life and live. If the Son, therefore, shall make you free, you shall be free indeed.
1: If you would like to be free from the weight of sin by receiving Jesus Christ as Lord and Savior, or maybe you have questions about it, call 1-888-NEED-HIM right now. Free Indeed is a production of Pacific Garden Mission, 1458 South Canal Street, Chicago, Illinois, 60607. 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

0: going to die, but we're going to be divided. Some will be eternally lost, and some eternally saved. And we are saved through Jesus if we put our faith in Him. Jesus went to prepare a place for us, and He loves us. When Christ was ascending into heaven following His death and resurrection, men of Galilee, the angels asked Him, "Why do you stand here gazing up into heaven? This same Jesus who's taken up into heaven shall so come in like manner that you have seen go into heaven." Jesus is going to come back. Are you ready?
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0: KXRN News, I'm Rich Thomason in Washington. There is an outpouring of grief the world over as people from all walks of life mourn the passing of Dolly Parton. Country music legend, actress, businesswoman, and philanthropist, she died following a brief battle with cancer. A nephew says Dolly is now in the arms of Jesus. President Trump says she really was one of a kind, will be missed by countless millions. As a tribute, he's ordering flags to half-staff for a week. Dolly Parton was 80. Darlene Graham, a step closer to filling the U.S. Senate seat that was held by her late brother, Senator Lindsey Graham. After winning the GOP Senate runoff in South Carolina, she's now focusing on November's general election.
1: Liberals believe if they can defeat conservatives in South Carolina, then they can defeat us anywhere. Once again, they're coming for us, and the South Carolina values we hold dear.
0: She's been endorsed by President Trump. Republicans are preparing a major showcase for their agenda. The party's upcoming midterm convention in Dallas.
2: The two-day event will feature President Trump twice, a keynote from Vice President J.D. Vance, and 109 speakers and presentations. Organizers say the program will highlight reshoring jobs, tax relief, affordability, border security, and tough-on-crime policies, including provisions of the One Big Beautiful Bill. Moments of remembrance will also be planned. A 20,000-ticket lottery remains open, with winners notified September 4th. Jason Walker reporting.
0: From steel to cheese to toilet paper, Canada imposing $20 billion worth of tariffs on U.S. imports, retaliation for President Trump's tariffs on Canadian goods. The Dow futures 4 points higher, NASDAQ futures down 70 points. This is SRN News. Young people are looking for faith online.
3: A new study released by the Center for Scholars and Storytellers at UCLA finds most religious youths consume faith-based content online, using it to learn more about spiritual matters and to encourage themselves. They also use the digital space to have conversations about religion with their peers. However, the report also indicates most of these young people still look to their parents or their pastor as the primary spiritual leader in their life. Michael Harrington reporting.
0: Uncertain times turn people to God. A new survey by the Pocket Testament League finds that in the last 9 months, more than 750 million online searches were made for the Gospel of John. From October 1st, 2025 through June 30th of this year, PTL's digital outreach appeared in more than 750 million online searches. Nearly 9 million of those people wound up downloading the Gospel, averaging approximately 1 million downloads each month. This is SRN News. Plans in the works for fancy new digs for SpaceX.
4: Elon Musk's space company plans to spend $100 billion to build a new spaceport in Louisiana to launch rockets. State officials and the company announced the deal on Tuesday. Louisiana Governor Jeff Landry lauded the project at a special event to celebrate it. Musk was not there, but he appeared with Landry in a promotional video that played before the Republican governor's speech. The spaceport would be located on 125,000 acres of land along Louisiana's southern coast, about 200 miles west of New Orleans in Vermilion Parish. Keith Peters reporting.
0: Evacuations have been ordered in rural Texas, where a wildfire has rapidly expanded to cover more than 78 square miles. The blaze erupted yesterday afternoon. It's in a lightly populated area in the north-central part of the state. More details at SRN News.
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7: Like every child, I went through the terrible twos, but mine lasted nearly 20 years. I put ice in my baby brother's diaper, started a grass fire, threw a raw egg on my neighbor's roof, and took candy from the store. You get the idea. At 13, I moved on to smoking and stealing liquor from neighbors' garages. And then came drugs. When I was 16, Dad's work took us to Norway, where I learned the language and had a Norse girlfriend. When the family returned to the States, I went along and enrolled in college in Louisiana. By then, drugs and parties left me feeling empty. I discovered that drug addicts couldn't be trusted. They always seemed to take advantage of me. I wanted to change, but I didn't know how. One restless night, I stopped at Free Speech Alley and listened as a man quoted the Bible and talked about Jesus, how his death and resurrection reconciled us to God. Afterward, he and some others prayed, and I asked Jesus to be my Savior and Lord. My life began to change. And 3 weeks later, I went back to Free Speech Alley, where I stood on a bench and said, God has turned my life around 180 degrees. My mom rejoiced, having prayed for me for years, and Dad even trusted me with his car. But there were trials along the way. I lost 2 fingers trying to oil the chain on my motorcycle, but God used that accident to turn me toward missionary work throughout Europe, and I met my wife in Copenhagen. I'm Jim Colvin. If the Son, therefore, shall make you free, you shall be free indeed.
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0: Have you seen Sandy today? She looks terrible. I think her marriage is really in trouble.
1: That's awful. When did she tell you that?
0: I just have a feeling, you know? I haven't seen them together for a while. So anyway, are you coming to church with me this week?
1: I don't think so, but thanks anyway.
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0: No matter how many times you read about it, the death of the Lord Jesus is the most compelling true story in all of history. Welcome to Through the Bible, where we sit a little longer at the foot of the cross. As we study God's Word with Dr. J. Vernon McGee, we're going to look at the events that happened immediately after Jesus died. So grab your Bible and turn to Matthew 27, where we're going to look at Jesus' great commission, his final words on earth to his followers. It's an exciting call, and it's really the heart of Through the Bible's mission. We take Jesus' commands to teach others seriously, and taking his word to every corner of the globe is our vision and passion too. You can join us in that step of obedience every time you pray and financially support this teaching ministry. Did you realize that? This work is definitely a partnership. And you know, every time we begin a new five-year journey through the Bible, we always welcome new passengers aboard, even new generations we've been on for so long. And I thought of that when I read this letter from Denise in Rochester, New Hampshire. Listen to this. Having listened to you for the better part of my life, I turned 70 last year, and I felt it was time to express my deep gratitude for your ministry. I cannot begin to convey how blessed I am for the insights and understanding I have gained through your teachings. My most significant blessing came last year when my daughter, who homeschools her three children, asked me to teach her oldest, who is 14, about biblical history. God led me to utilize your program, and I'm thrilled to share that my grandson, who's high-functioning autistic, has found encouragement in Dr. McGee's voice and simple explanations of the Bible. This has inspired him to seek Christ and listen on his own. I've been enjoying your teachings without contributing, but I feel compelled to change that. God has blessed me, and I'm now able to give monthly and have ordered some Bible bus passes to share with others. I also have a desire to start a small group study, and I would appreciate your prayers as I seek to build his kingdom through this endeavor. Thank you for continuing Dr. McGee's ministry. It provides generational wisdom and blessings that resonate deeply with many, including myself. I pray for your ministry daily and look forward to seeing how God continues to work through you. Well, thank you, Denise. Thank you so much for your faithful listening and now supporting both through prayer and financial support of the ministry. We never tire of hearing about generations of families that listen together. Let's pray. Father, thank you for the marching orders to take your word to the ends of the earth. And Lord, as we spread the seed of your word, let it fall on good soil. We pray that those who hear will turn to you as Savior. In Jesus' name, amen. Open to Matthew 27 as we go through the Bible with Dr. J. Vernon McGee.
1: Now, friends, as we come today to our study, we finished verse 50 last time, and we're right in the midst of the first part of our gospel, which is the death of Christ. Christ died for our sins according to the Scriptures, and we find here in verse 50, Jesus, when he'd cried again with a loud voice, yielded up the ghost. They crucified him. Verse 35, and they crucified him. That's all it's told. No details at all. Just these things that surrounded the crucifixion. The Spirit of God put the blanket of silence upon that cross that you and I might not look upon it to satisfy our curiosity. But he died there for your sins and mine. Now we are told in verse 51, behold, the veil of the temple was rent in twain from the top to the bottom, and the earth did quake and the rocks rent. At the death of Christ, several very notable things took place, and one was there was an earthquake. The other is that in the temple, the veil was rent, not from the bottom to the top. Man didn't do it, but from the top to the bottom. And that veil speaks of his flesh. And when his flesh was rent upon the cross, and he paid the penalty for your sin and my sin in his own body on the tree, then the way to God was opened wide so that you don't have to have a priest to go in for you. You don't have to have a preacher to go in for you. You don't have to have someone else to go in for you. You can go directly to the throne of God as a sinner through Christ. And let's emphasize that. You only come to God through the Lord Jesus Christ. The only way to him is through Christ. And that was because he was rent. He died upon the cross when he gave up the ghost. Your sins and mine were paid. We come to God through him. There is one mediator between God and man, the man Christ Jesus. Now, verse 52, and the graves were open. Many bodies of the saints which slept arose, came out of the graves after his resurrection, and went into the holy city and appeared unto many. Now, this is the part that we wish that more had been told us. I can't go into a great deal of detail here at all, other than to say we believe that it happened this way, and these were part of that great company that went to heaven when he led captivity captive at his ascension. Now, the important thing for us to note here is that this earthquake was an intelligent earthquake. It was not just haphazard. The graves were opened by it, and many bodies of the saints which slept arose, just certain ones. I'd like to make this point here. There is a very excellent treatment of this by Bishop Nicholson in his little book entitled The Six Miracles of Calvary. Many times at Easter, or Good Friday, I should say, why, we have had the seven last words. Well, we had those for, I guess, 15 years straight. That we decided we'd switch and take the six miracles of Calvary, use Bishop Nicholson's little book. And it was proved a rich blessing to many. I would say that if you're interested in that, go to your gospel bookstore. It's a rich little book, not only for this miracle, but there's six miracles of Calvary. You'll notice they appeared unto many. There were witnesses to it. Now when the centurion and they that were with him watching Jesus saw the earthquake and those things that were done, they feared greatly, saying, truly, this was the Son of God. And Luke said he went and stood beneath that cross. That centurion maybe didn't know a great deal, but he did know enough to take his place beneath the cross of Christ. And that's all that God ever asks any sinner to do, is just to take his place beneath the cross of Christ. He'd never read Hodge's theology or Strong's theology, and he had never read any of Augustine's City of God, and he hadn't even had any of my books, by the way. But he knew enough to take his place beneath the cross. I believe the centurion was a saved man. He witnessed these things, and these are the things that confirmed to him that this was the Son of God, and he took his place there. Verse 55, and many women were there, beholding afar off, which followed Jesus from Galilee, ministering unto him, among which was Mary Magdalene, and Mary the mother of James and Joses, and the mother of Zebedee's children. When the even was come, there came a rich man of Arimathea named Joseph, who also himself was Jesus' disciple. And I'd never know he was a disciple until this event. But you see, when the very thing that caused the apostles to be scattered seems to have drawn in others that up to this time had what you would call secret disciples. But now he steps out in the open and he declares his faith. He was Jesus' disciple. And he went to Pilate on that basis and he begged the body of Jesus. Then Pilate commanded the body to be delivered. This man, and also Nicodemus, who came to him by night, and John will tell us about that, he came bringing 100-pound weight of ointment to put on the body of Jesus. And these two men, Joseph of Arimathea and Nicodemus, who apparently had been in the background and what we'd probably call secret disciples, they now come out in the open. At least they were the undertakers that handled the body of Jesus. And we'll see later just exactly what they did. And these two men became believers. Verse 59, and when Joseph had taken the body, he wrapped it in a clean linen cloth, laid it in his own new tomb, which he had hewn out in the rock, and he rolled a great stone to the door of the sepulcher and departed. Now, near Golgotha, there is a tomb, and they point it out as being the one in which he was buried. They call it the Garden Tomb. I don't know whether he was there or not. I sometimes wonder. I, frankly, would have my doubts. The important thing is not to be able to locate the tomb. I saw a woman go in there and get right into the place where bodies were placed and get right down on her all fours and kiss the floor of that tomb. I saw no value in that at all. That's no good. May not even be the right tomb to begin with. There were many sepulchers in that area, and it could have been any one of them. I'm sure it's in that area. This one's as good as any. But try to pin these things down and make them holy and sacred spots is not his intention. It wasn't to make a sacred spot there, but it was take that gospel from Jerusalem, the fact that he died for the sins of the world, and take it to the world. That is the important thing, not to be able to locate the sepulcher. Now, verse 61, there was Mary Magdalene and the other Mary sitting over against the sepulcher. Now, the next day that followed the day of the preparation, the chief priests and Pharisees came together unto Pilate, saying, Sir, we remember that that deceiver said, while he was yet alive, after 3 days I'll rise again. Command, therefore, that the sepulcher be made sure until the third day, lest his disciples come by night and steal him away and say unto the people, he's risen from the dead. So the last error shall be worse than the first. Pilate said unto them, ye have a watch. Go your way, make it as sure as ye can. So they went and made the sepulcher sure, sealing the stone and setting a watch. Now, the zeal of the enemy actually gives a confirmation of his resurrection. If they had gone off and left that tomb there, then the argument they gave that the disciples stole the body away might be plausible. But my friend, when you got a Roman guard around it, and when the tomb is sealed and they're there watching it, you may just write it down that the thing that is happening is not going to take place. That was stated later, that they stole his body away. They made this sepulcher sure. My, how the enemy went to all this trouble, and yet it gave a confirmation of his resurrection. Then another thing that's quite interesting is that apparently when he had told his disciples he would rise again the third day, they had just told everybody about it. And apparently these rulers got word of it, maybe at the last minute or at the time of the crucifixion. And as soon as they can get another audience with Pilate, they said, look, let's make sure, because he made this statement and we want to make sure he doesn't come out of the grave. They didn't expect him to come out, and very frankly, the apostles never expected him to come out of that grave. All four Gospels, when you look at them, you discover that. And I think we'll get a little confirmation of it here. Now, we come to chapter 28, and the chapter 28 is the resurrection of Jesus and the giving of the Great Commission. These are the two great incidents recorded here. Now we've had the death of Christ. Now we have the other pillar on which the gospel rests. The arch of the gospel rests upon two great pillars. First, the death of Christ, and then the resurrection of the Lord Jesus. And the gospel rests upon it. Listen to Paul as he states the gospel in 1 Corinthians 15:3. For I delivered unto you first of all that which I also received, how that Christ died for our sins, according to the Scriptures, and that he was buried, and that he rose again the third day, according to the Scriptures. Now we've had the death and burial, and in chapter 28 we have the resurrection of the Lord Jesus Christ. Both facts are essential to saving faith. He was delivered for our offenses. He was raised for our justification. He was made sin for us, that we might be made the righteousness of God in him. The unique fact of the gospel, of course, is the resurrection. All other religious leaders have died. None of them died for their followers, but he did. And the other religious leaders, none of them have even made a claim they came back from the dead. The one thing that makes Christianity unique today, well, take the founders. Where are the founders of the other religions? They're dead. And where is the Lord Jesus? Well, he's alive at God's right hand at this very moment. I do not think any gospel writer gives all the details concerning the resurrection any more than they do of the crucifixion of Christ. They merely state the fact. And you have here these different records, and I know that there's been attempts made to try to say there's a contradiction in them. Actually, there's not. The Scofield Reference Bible has a very fine note on this. The old Scofield Bible, it was on page 1043. And if you don't have a Scofield Bible, you ought to have one, and you ought to look up that note. It's a very important one, by the way, to read and see the order of resurrection. I do not intend to go into that here at all, but I'll take up the record of each gospel when we come to them. Now, will you notice chapter 28, verse 1, in the end of the Sabbath, as it began to dawn toward the first day of the week, came Mary Magdalene and the other Mary to see the sepulcher. And behold, there was a great earthquake. You see, they brought out ointment also to anoint his body. And behold, there was a great earthquake, for the angel of the Lord descended from heaven and came and rolled back the stone from the door and sat upon it. Now, why was it necessary to roll back the stone? To let him out? No, he was gone when the stone was rolled back. He was out of there. The stone was rolled not to let him out, but to let them in. His countenance was like lightning, his raiment white as snow. And for fear of him, the keepers did shake, became as dead men. That guard there, they were very happy to leave after this. Verse 5, and the angel answered and said unto the women, fear not ye, for I know that ye seek Jesus, which was crucified. He is not here, for he is risen, as he said. And these are steps that every individual should take before he witnesses. First, he is not here, he's risen, as he said. There must be a conviction of that. Come see the place where the Lord lay. Have it settled in your own mind that Jesus died and rose again from the dead. And then we're to go and we're to tell. Verse 7, and go quickly and tell his disciples that he's risen from the dead. And behold, he goeth before you into Galilee. There shall ye see him. Lo, I have told you. Now they departed quickly from the sepulchre with fear and great joy, did run to bring his disciples word. And as they went to tell his disciples, behold, Jesus met them, saying, all hail, and they came and held him by the feet and worshipped him. Now we'll find out later that Mary was forbidden to touch his feet. Why the difference here? We'll see that when we get to it, and I'll have to hold it until then. Then said Jesus unto them, be not afraid. Go tell my brethren that they go into Galilee, and there shall they see me. Now when they were going, behold, some of the watch came into the city and showed unto the chief priests all the things that were done. These men, these soldiers that were on guard duty, they went in and reported. They didn't know when he left. All they knew was that the stone was rolled away, it frightened them to death, and that this angel had appeared to the women. I don't think the soldiers saw it at all. But the soldiers took a look in, and they said he wasn't there. He was gone. Now, what are they going to say? And when they were assembled with the elders and had taken counsel, they gave large money unto the soldiers, saying, say ye, his disciples came by night and stole him away while we slept. That, may I say, is not a very plausible thing. Can you imagine a soldier today, for that matter, or a soldier in that day, especially a Roman soldier? He's told that he's to guard a certain place, and he's to be sure nothing happens there. No one comes. Now, suppose that what he's supposed to guard, that someone does come and takes away the thing that he was to guard. And suppose his explanation is, I went to sleep. What do you think would happen to him? That soldier would be executed, as you well know. I can't imagine this story even ever becoming plausible, and yet it's used by the enemy, of course. Verse 14, and if this come to the governor's ears, we will persuade him and secure you. If this word would get out that that's what you did, well, the governor would have you for a firing squad. But we'll take care of that now. So they took the money and did as they were taught. And this saying is commonly reported among the Jews until this day. That is the story that was told, of course, by the enemy. Notice verse 16. We have now the great commission that is given. We have actually two extreme viewpoints of this so-called great commission. And very frankly, I think both of them are rather extreme. The great commission in Matthew, it's a source of controversy. One extreme group, they feel that the so-called great commission contains the only command for the church. This is it. And they just hang on to it. Others feel that it has no meaning for this day and it should be excluded from the church program. Now, both of these are extreme views, and both, to me, seem to be in error. We've endeavored to show that Matthew has direct application for us. And I think the Great Commission has an application for us today. And this doesn't mean that it'll not find a final and fuller meaning in the future. I think it will. But it's obvious that Matthew did not give the total record of the resurrection, and neither did he give us the total commission. Now, the commission in Matthew should be considered with the other Gospels, and especially with Acts 1:8, as well as with the other three Gospels. All of these give a full-orb command for the present day as well as the future. And I think that it all should be put together, given as a composite. Ye shall be witness unto me, beginning in Jerusalem and Judea and Samaria, and then unto the very ends of the earth. Ye shall be witnesses unto me, and you're to be endued with power from on high. Now, with that in mind, this is part of it. Then the 11 disciples went away into Galilee, into a mountain where Jesus had appointed them. And when they saw him, they worshiped him, but some doubted. That is the way it's been for 1900 years. Some believe, some doubt. And right now, I'm sure there are people listening to me in both categories, but I rejoice that I believe most of them are in the category of those who believe. Now, and Jesus came and spake unto them, saying, all power is given unto me in heaven and in earth. He's speaking as the king. Go ye therefore and teach all nations. Now, I think this will have a real application in the Great Tribulation period. I'm sure it will even in the millennium. But friends, it has an application for us today. Go ye therefore and teach all nations, baptizing them in the name of the Father and of the Son and of the Holy Spirit. This is triune baptism, you see. Teaching them to observe all things whatsoever I've commanded you, and lo, I'm with you alway, even unto the end of the age, not the world. He says, I'll be with you. Now, I can't see anything that's wrong with this for today. Now, the Great Commission is not really, to me, the important thing right here. It's the great omission. There is an omission here. What is it that we don't have here? Well, I could almost wish and say, well, you read it over again, we'll talk about it next time, but we're going back to Exodus next time, so let me just say this. What is it that is omitted here? There's no ascension here. You know why? Because the kingdom is here upon the earth, and Matthew leaves the king upon the earth because this is where the king is to be. Now, he takes his own out of the world to be with himself, and the ascension is essential for that. Now, will you notice in closing, he was born a king, he lived as a king, he died a king, he rose again a king. And friends, he's coming again to this earth as King of Kings and Lord of Lords. I hope you bow to him today. May God richly bless you, my beloved.
0: Well, I certainly appreciate the reminder that the Lord promises to be with us right on through the end of the age. And it's only in his power that the Great Commission can be carried out. He commands us all to take his word to the ends of the earth. And that's what you can do in partnership with Through the Bible. We all know that ministry begins, continues, and succeeds only through prayer. 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Well, we're on the move as we travel back to the Old Testament to a book Dr. McGee nicknamed The Great Redemption Story. I'm Steve Schwetz, and I'll save a seat just for you.

0: Our story on the Bible Bus today is just one step in a five-year journey through the entire Word of God. 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Is this your story?
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0: who doted on me because I started going blind at a young age. I had congenital glaucoma, and we moved across Ohio so I could attend a school for the blind. I always had a deep love for music, but it couldn't save me from the pains of growing up. Kids taunted me for being different. I was Jewish and overweight, and their words hurt deeply. I turned my back on my faith and decided that modern jazz was my passion. I played piano in nightclubs at 17. I still felt lonely and longed for a romantic relationship. When I lost my mother, I grew depressed. Friends and loved ones tried to help, but nothing worked. I felt so lost, I even considered suicide. But one morning, I had breakfast with another friend who explained how to repent of my sins and let the Lord take over my life. I received Jesus as Savior, and I felt so different, so clean. I decided to go to Bible college. I prayed for a lifelong companion with whom I could share my life, my ministry, and felt led to pursue a woman named Kathy. We were married a few months later. Now I use my musical gifts for God in worship. I no longer have my sight, but God has given me a new life, and He leads me every day. I'm Neil Schlang. If the Son therefore shall make you free, ye shall be free indeed.
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0: We know we're sinners.
1: Billy Graham, speaking the plain truth about all of us.
0: I know that I'm a sinner. I've broken God's laws, and so have you. But God says, I love you, I love you, I love you. I'll forgive you, I'll have mercy on you, I'll pardon you. I'll bring to you the peace and the joy and the happiness that you found missing in all the other things you've been doing.
1: God's love and mercy are given to us when we come to Him through faith in Jesus Christ. For a free booklet about what it means to have a personal relationship with Jesus Christ, call the Billy Graham Evangelistic Association on 1300 799 727 or visit billygraham.org.

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1: Those who have been through very difficult, hard times can understand the reality of knowing that God has had His hand on their lives, that He is the one who sustained and preserved them. That realization, of course, is humbling, because when you have been through the fire and you made it, you know it wasn't your cleverness or your strength that brought you through. It had to be God. Frank Worsley would have agreed. This tough, optimistic New Zealander was captain of the ship HMS Endurance when in 1914 Sir Ernest Shackleton took 27 brave men and headed for the South Pole. Everything was put on hold, however, when the merciless ice pack crushed the Endurance. A long, difficult journey brought the group to Elephant Island, but then Shackleton realized they would die if he didn't go for help. Taking Worsley and one other man, against all odds, Shackleton took a small whaling boat about 20 feet long and made it through 800 miles of hurricane-force storms with sub-freezing temperatures to South Georgia. But then, having arrived, their problems were only beginning. You see, they had to cross the island to the little whaling settlement. Never before had a human done that. 12,000 to 14,000-foot peaks with crevices filled with glaciers and snowpack had to be crossed. Three routes were selected, and three times they led to dead ends. Wearily, they climbed back to the top and chose another route. Finally, they succeeded. In his book Endurance, named after their little ship, Worsley tells of the exciting adventure. Describing their trek across South Georgia Island, he wrote, "Whenever I reviewed the incident of that march, I had the subconscious feeling that there were four of us instead of three." Moreover, the impression was shared by both Shackleton and Crean. And who was the fourth? Worsley never said. Was it an angel? Was it the actual presence of the Lord guiding, sustaining, and protecting? The fact is, they made it, and Shackleton saved every man. Scores of individuals can testify to the fact that in difficult times, God made a difference. Of the beautiful names of God revealed in the pages of Scripture, there is one which confirms this beautiful truth. Ezekiel calls God Jehovah Shammah, which means the God who is present. When a publisher asked me to write about my favorite verse, I pondered that for several months. What is my favorite verse, I asked myself, thinking that to select just one from so many would be an impossibility. But finally, I decided. I said there isn't one, but two, which both speak of a great truth. The references, Matthew 28:20 and Hebrews 13:5. The first phrase is, "I am with you always, even to the end of the world." The second records the words of Jesus saying, "Never will I leave you, never will I forsake you." The stark reality is that God never promised to protect you from the ice packs that would crush the little vessel of your life, the storms of life that come with hurricane force, the bitter driving winds that threaten us. But God promised to be with you in the storm, to walk with you through the fire, and to be present as you go through the dark valley. But why don't I feel it? That question was put to me this last week. The unsatisfying but truthful answer is there are some things which you must accept and believe as truth, no matter whether you feel it or not. As Worsley put it, there was no doubt that providence had been with us. And in retrospect, you will see that too.
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1: My parents were active in church, but their lifestyle distorted Christian values. My siblings and I were perplexed by Mom's announcement that they were divorcing. We moved and attended a different school. I still went to church, but when God didn't answer a prayer the way I wanted him to, I lost trust. When I went to college, my anthropology professors reinforced my rejection of Christ, and without a set of moral standards, did whatever I pleased. I thought it was okay, as long as I didn't hurt anyone else. I dated a string of married men, always causing disappointment and pain. Then, I found a boyfriend who had similar interests, and we moved in together. I had resolved that I'd never marry or have children because both my parents remarried and divorced again. So I saw nothing wrong with our lifestyle choice. Even though I didn't believe in God, I still felt stressed and guilty about our use of drugs and alcohol on the weekend. I was an elementary school PE teacher and loved teaching my students. A fellow teacher with problematic second graders was calm all the time, and I wondered what her secret was. When I learned that the secret was faith in Jesus Christ, I received him as my Savior. I'm Iris Griffin. If the Son, therefore, shall make you free, ye shall be free indeed.
0: If you would like to be free from the weight of sin by receiving Jesus Christ as Lord and Savior, or maybe you have questions about it, call 1-888-NEED-HIM right now. Free Indeed is a production of Pacific Garden Mission, 1458 South Canal Street, Chicago, Illinois, 60607. Email unshackled at...

0: Here's a question for you. As a follower of Jesus Christ, will you be shaped by the world around you or the spirit that's in you? Billy Graham had this observation and admonition.
1: The church today has fallen into a mental and spiritual apathy. We're not in the front to lead intellectually, but we have conformed to the world's ethics and philosophy. Don't let the world change you. Don't let the world mold you into its conformity, but let yourselves be changed, redeemed, and transformed by God.
0: So, what should that transformation look like?
1: The transformed man loves when others hate. He is just when others are prejudiced. He is understanding when others misunderstand. And he is poised when others are frantic.
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2: Why, Hans, whatever is the matter? 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
3: Then why do you keep taking money out of my desk?
2: Hans, how can you accuse me of such a thing? You know I wouldn't dream of touching any of the tax that belongs to the Royal Treasury.
3: Well, all I know is that frequently in the past few weeks I've been missing small sums of money. But today, there were 24 kronen missing. And I know it's no mistake in accounting.
2: 24 kronen?
3: Yes. I didn't want to think someone had stolen it. I preferred to believe you'd borrowed it for some reason. Now, I don't know what to think.
2: Have you asked George or Max about it?
3: No. Why should they take it? They each have an allowance of 2 kronen a week.
2: Just the same, it might be well to ask. I happen to know that George has been treating his friends lately.
3: Oh?
2: Just yesterday, Carl's mother, Carl is one of his classmates, told me how much her boy had liked the pastries that George had bought for the whole class.
3: Well, not impossible, I suppose. Nevertheless, I'm not going to say anything, at least not yet. I must find out some way if either is a thief.
2: Little George a thief? Why, he's only 10 years old.
3: I don't care if he's 10 or 20. If he's taking things that don't belong to him, he must be stopped.
2: Why don't you just ask the boys about it?
3: Because if one of them's guilty, he'll just deny it. But if one of them is the culprit, I'll catch him. Somehow.
4: Hello, boys and girls. I'm Uncle Dan.
5: And I'm Aunt Carol. Welcome, everyone.
4: From our preview, I'm sure you think today's story is the biography of a thief.
5: But it isn't, really. I mean, he was a thief, but he didn't stay that way.
4: That's the thrilling thing about this story. It shows the power of a changed life.
6: In the early 1800s, Father and Mother Mueller lived with their 2 sons, Max and George, in a comfortable home in the village of Heimerschlaben, in the Kingdom of Prussia. Being a royal tax collector required that Mr. Mueller keep an accurate accounting of all money collected. Several times lately, he had noticed small amounts of money missing from the depository in his desk, and he was determined to find the culprit. Therefore, one evening after he deposited the money in the usual place, he left the house for several minutes. When he returned...
3: Hello there, George. Reading the same book as when I left.
7: Yes, Father.
3: Must be pretty interesting to keep your attention this long.
7: Not really, Father. It's just my school lessons.
3: You should find them interesting. It's always interesting to learn new things.
7: I suppose so.
3: If Mother wants me, I'll be in my study a few minutes.
7: All right, I'll tell her.
6: Father Mueller entered the study, went to his desk, and recounted the money he had placed there just a few minutes before.
3: Just as I suspected. Short again. 5 kronen this time. George.
7: Yes, Father.
3: Come here a minute.
7: What is it, Father?
3: I want you to give me back the money you took from my desk a few minutes ago.
7: But, Father, I didn't take any money.
3: We'll see about that.
6: And systematically, Father Mueller went through the boys' pockets, finding nothing.
3: Take off your shoes.
7: But why? Surely you don't think
3: I intend to leave any question in my mind. Now take off your shoes.
7: Yes, Father.
3: Now, give them here.
6: As he shook the shoes, out fell the missing coins. Exactly 5 kronen. Time and again, little George was punished for stealing. Each time he would resolve to change his ways, but each time he slipped back into his old habits. Not knowing what else to do with him, his father decided to send him away to school at Halberstadt, in the hopes that the discipline of a boarding school would improve his weakness of character. But instead of applying himself to his studies, George Mueller continued his evil habits and acquired some new ones.
8: Aren't you going to study your lessons tonight, George?
9: No, they're too dull. This book I'm reading is much more interesting.
10: Say, George, sneak down to my room tonight and we'll play some games. A couple of other fellows will be there, too.
9: Sure, I don't want to study anyhow. We'll put one over on the headmaster. Now look, fellas, we'll wait until the headmaster is asleep, then we'll sneak out of our rooms and meet at the saloon in the village. What do you say?
8: Hey, that's a good idea.
11: Sounds great.
9: How'll we get back in?
11: Well, the same way we got out. Sneak back in. Or, better yet, we'll just stay at the saloon all night. We can get good and drunk, then come back in while everybody else is in church.
8: Come on, let's go.
6: When George was 16, he received permission from his father to leave the school and return home. But he remained there only long enough to obtain a sum of money by dishonest means. Then he ran away to the village of Brunswick and soon squandered all his money. With nothing left to pay his expenses, he drifted from one hotel to another, from village to village, trying to evade the police. Finally, he was captured and taken before the magistrate for trial.
12: Your name?
13: Franz Gruber.
12: Occupation?
13: I am the owner of the village hotel in Brunswick.
12: Do you recognize the defendant?
13: Oh, yes, Your Honor. A few weeks ago, he registered as George Mueller at my hotel. He appeared to have quite a bit of money, for he wore expensive clothing and chose an expensive room and ordered many drinks. But after he had been there about a week, he disappeared without paying his bill.
12: Have you seen him since?
13: Not until today, in this room. But that is the man.
12: That will be all, Mr. Gruber. Next witness. Your name and occupation?
14: Karl Schmidt, innkeeper.
12: Do you recognize the defendant?
14: I certainly do. He registered at my hotel. After a few days, I began to suspect he didn't have any money. So one evening, when he ordered drinks, I went to his room myself.
9: Where are the drinks I ordered?
14: Not one more drink do you get from here until your bill is paid, in full.
9: But I don't have my money with me, sir. I shall go to Brunswick in the morning and collect some money I left with a friend there.
14: You'll go all right, but you'll leave all your clothes here, including the ones you're wearing.
9: But, sir, you certainly don't expect me to go to Brunswick without any clothes.
14: Of course not. I've an old ragged suit which you can wear. It's plenty good enough for the likes of you. When you come back with the money to pay me, then you can have your own clothes again. And that, Your Honor, was the last I saw of the rascal until today.
12: Thank you. Next witness. What is your name and occupation?
15: Frederick Grotzmann. I'm the local innkeeper.
12: What has been your experience with the defendant?
15: He came to my inn a few days ago. Because of his ragged appearance, I assigned him to one of the poorer rooms. Then, on the second day, I caught him trying to sneak away. No one gets away from my hotel without paying his bill. I called the soldiers, and they caught him before he'd gone a mile. I say he's nothing but a crook.
6: After 3 hours of questioning George and the innkeepers, the magistrate gave the verdict.
12: George Mueller, you are a vagabond and a thief. You will go to prison and stay there until all your debts are paid in full.
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5: Great idea. But right now, we'd better get back to today's story, A Changed Life.
6: Holy Scripture says, "The way of the transgressor is hard." Now penniless and friendless, George was cast into prison. After spending 25 days in a cold, damp jail cell, money came from his father to pay his debts and the stagecoach fare home.
16: All right, Mueller, get on your feet. You're being sent home to the custody of your father.
6: Feelings of terror swept over George as he neared home. He knew his father had every reason to be irritated with him. Even so, he was hardly prepared for the unmerciful whipping he received upon arriving home. Later, George and his father talked for more than an hour, the father trying to discover what his son had been doing, and George trying to conceal his activities. Finally, the discussion turned to matters concerning the future.
10: What are you going to have me do now, Father?
3: I think I will send you to the classical school at Halle. I understand that the discipline there is very strict, and that is what you need.
10: Please, Father, please don't send me to Halle.
3: You need discipline.
10: I've learned my lesson. Give me a chance to show you that I can stay out of trouble.
3: And what do you suggest? Not that it really matters.
10: Let me go to Nordhausen. I understand they have a very good divinity school.
3: What? And what do you think you'd do at a divinity school?
10: Why, study, of course. Just think of the honor it would bring you to have a clergyman in the family.
3: Well, I don't know. If I thought you could behave yourself...
10: I told you, I've learned my lesson. Please let me go to Nordhausen.
3: Oh, all right. I'll give you the money to go. But don't expect me to pay your way out of jail again.
6: George Mueller attended the Nordhausen school for 2.5 years, staying out of serious trouble, but still living in sin. And although he studied diligently and won the esteem of his teachers, he cared nothing about God. He owned 300 books, but not one Bible. And while he was granted permission to preach, he never prayed. Then one afternoon, his friend Beta made a suggestion.
10: You know, Beta, I sometimes wonder what's going to happen to me.
17: What do you mean?
10: For every time I resolve to give up drinking, gambling, and all the other things I do, it only lasts a few days. I just can't seem to conquer myself.
17: I have a suggestion, George. Why don't you come with me tonight?
10: Where?
17: Well, every Sunday night I go to the house of a Christian friend, where we have a religious meeting. I find them enjoyable, and I think you would too.
10: A religious meeting in a house? Who ever heard of such a thing? Besides, it is against the law, you know, to preach anywhere outside a church.
17: Oh, there isn't any preaching. We sing hymns and pray, and we read.
10: Read?
17: Yes. There's nothing in the law that says we can't read. So the minister writes out what he wants to say and then reads it to us. And we read a lot from the Bible, too. Why don't you come with me tonight?
10: Well, all right, I'll go.
6: Week after week, George attended the meetings, where he learned to read and to pray. Just when it happened, he didn't know. But one day, to his joy, he discovered that the sinful desires of his former life no longer interested him. His life had been changed by the power of God. Deciding he wanted to become a missionary and tell others of the wonderful love of Jesus, he went to the university at Halle for more study. Lacking funds for his expenses, he prayed one night that if it was the Lord's will that he continue his education, he might in some way obtain the money. The very next morning, one of his professors, Dr. Tholuck, called George into his office.
15: I suppose you're wondering why I've called you in.
10: Yes, sir. I trust I haven't ignorantly broken some school rule.
15: Oh, not at all. I've been wondering if you have some means of support.
10: Well, not exactly. But I have prayed about it, and I'm confident the Lord will supply a way to earn the necessary money.
15: I see. Well, this may interest you. Three Americans have come to study at the university who need help in learning German. They're prepared to pay well. I thought of you with your knowledge of the English language.
10: Dr. Tholuck, I'm highly honored by the confidence you have in my ability to help these gentlemen. I will gladly do my best.
15: Fine. This should solve your financial problems for the entire year.
6: With a song of praise in his heart, George left the professor's office. This was the first time in his life he had asked God for something definite and received a clear-cut answer. Sometime later, Dr. Tholuck again called him into his office.
15: George, you're doing a splendid job with your studies. What do you plan to do when you finish?
10: I intend to become a missionary.
15: Are you certain you're willing to give up the comforts of life here for the hardships of a missionary's life?
10: Oh, yes, sir. I want to tell others of the love of Jesus.
15: Have you made application to any mission boards or such as yet?
10: No, sir, I haven't.
15: Well, take my advice. If you really wish to be a missionary, apply to the London Missionary Society in England. They presently have the largest and most far-reaching missionary program.
10: Do you think there really might be a possibility they could use me?
15: You'll never know until you try.
10: I'll write to them right away, and thank you for the suggestion.
6: A few weeks after George wrote to the London Missionary Society, he received a reply requesting him to go to London for an interview. One of the first steps in preparation for his trip was to obtain his passport from the police.
18: What do you want?
10: I came to inquire, sir, about obtaining a passport.
18: Where do you want to go?
10: First to England, then perhaps to some other country.
18: And have you put in your military service?
10: No.
18: Well, then I can't issue you a passport.
10: Why not?
18: Because no German is allowed to leave the country until he has put in 3 years of military service.
10: What am I to do, Dr. Tholuck? He told me I couldn't leave the country.
15: What the man told you is true, partially. However, your case is a little different. As a ministerial student, you need serve only 1 year.
10: But still...
15: I'm afraid that's the only thing for you to do. Take your physical examination and serve the year.
6: Realizing there was no human answer to his problem, he went to the higher power. He prayed about it. Then, confident that whatever happened was in God's plan for him, he went to the army barracks for his physical examination. When the doctor finished, he handed George the papers to take to the Major General. To his surprise...
10: Here are the papers, sir.
15: Yes, let's see. What's the meaning of this?
10: Of what, sir?
15: This. It says here, physically unfit for military service. You look like a fit specimen to me.
10: I don't know, but if that's what it says...
15: I wonder... You're the one that wanted release from military service, aren't you? Claimed you wanted to be a missionary or something? Well, I'll tell you something. You're not getting by with this little trick of yours. You bribed that doctor. That's what you did. I'm taking you to another doctor myself. Physically unfit. Ha!
6: To the general's surprise, the second doctor also declared George physically unfit for service. Now the way was clear for Mueller to obtain his passport. Again he had asked for and received a definite answer to prayer. Arriving in London, he went to the office of the London Missionary Society, where he was interviewed and told to come back in 3 days. On the third day, at 3 o'clock, George was ushered into the secretary's office.
19: Oh, Mr. Mueller, come in. Please sit down. Now, let's talk about this business of becoming a missionary. You're very definite about that, are you?
10: Yes, I am.
19: And we certainly need more missionaries who are willing to go to foreign countries. There's just one big problem.
10: What's that?
19: Money. Right now, we don't have sufficient funds. Much as we'd like to send you, there just isn't enough money.
10: Oh.
19: But there's a lot of work that needs to be done right here in London. I strongly urge you to begin your missionary career right here.
10: It's not exactly what I had

0: Mr. Groves happened to mention that he was going to Persia as a missionary.
1: A missionary to Persia?
2: Yes. I'll be leaving just as soon as things are in order.
1: You're willing to give up a prosperous dental business to become a missionary?
2: Oh, I don't know that I'm giving up so much. Let's just say I'm changing the emphasis in my occupation. You know, the Bible says, where your treasure is, there your heart is also.
1: What missionary society is sending you?
2: No society is sponsoring me. I'm going on my own.
1: But I thought you were married.
2: Oh, I am. I have a wife and three children.
1: And you're leaving them behind while you go to Persia to work for God?
2: Oh, no, they're going with me. I couldn't leave them behind.
1: Well, how will you be supported? Your family depends on you.
2: My family depends on God. We're going to trust completely in God for our daily needs. He has promised never to leave or forsake his children. If we are doing his work, he will care for me and my family.
0: George Mueller was filled with astonishment at such faith. Back in his room, George decided that in the future he would listen only to the voice of God and trust completely in him. He resigned from the London Missionary Society and started out on his own. But a few weeks later, he became very ill, almost to the point of death.
3: George, my friend, you're really surprising that doctor of yours. He expected you to die, but here you are, growing stronger.
1: If the Lord has work he wants me to do, he'll see to it that I get well.
3: Maybe so. But I have an idea that maybe will help the Lord out a bit in getting you well.
1: What's that?
3: Why don't you come with me to my country cottage at Yarmouth for a few weeks or months? I may not be able to stay there all the time, but you're welcome to stay as long as you like, and that country air will do you good.
1: Sounds like a good idea. Let me pray about it and come back and see me tomorrow.
0: George went with his friend to Yarmouth, where the fresh air was invigorating, and his strength returned quickly. Then he moved to Tigermouth, where he had heard there was a group of Christians without a pastor. As he ministered to them week after week, he noticed an attractive young lady in the congregation, and trying not to be over-eager, he began to ask questions.
4: I enjoyed your sermon, Pastor Mueller.
1: Thank you. And may I ask your name?
4: I'm Miss Groves, Mary Groves. I hadn't come to church very much until recently, but then you came and, well, sort of put a spark of life back into the congregation. Enjoyed your sermon again this week, Pastor. It's no wonder the church is packed nowadays with you as the speaker.
1: Thank you, Miss Groves. I've noticed that you're very faithful in attending every week. Do you live far from here?
4: No, I live just a few blocks from here with my parents.
1: I was wondering, Miss Groves, if you'd mind if I stopped by to visit sometime.
4: I'd be delighted and honored, Mr. Mueller. Mother usually has guests in on Sunday evening for tea and cookies. Could you come about 7 this evening?
0: That evening, after they had visited in the family parlor for a while, Mary excused herself from the room and returned with a letter.
4: I've heard, Mr. Mueller, that you once thought of being a missionary.
1: True indeed, Miss Groves. I even offered myself to the mission board, but the way did not open up immediately, and so I concluded God has work for me here in England.
4: I have a brother who's a missionary in Persia. This week I received a letter from him. Would you like to hear his description of mission work in that land?
1: I certainly would.
0: As Mary read, Mr. Mueller became very excited, especially when there was a description of how her brother had brought relief to a poor old man by pulling out some of his bad teeth.
1: Excuse me, Miss Groves, but tell me something. Was your brother once a very successful dentist in London?
4: Why, yes, he was.
1: And does he have a wife and three children with him in Persia?
4: Yes.
1: And did he go to Persia with no financial support from his mission board?
4: Quite true indeed, but how did you know?
1: I met him in London just after I arrived from Germany. He told me then he was giving up his practice in the city and going to Persia as a self-supporting missionary. He's truly a man of faith.
0: George and Mary visited together many times after that first evening. And on October 7th, 1830, when George was 25, they were married. Shortly after their marriage, George made a startling announcement to his congregation.
1: I want to talk frankly to you about my salary. When I came here 9 months

0: Months ago, you promised to pay me $275 a month, which you have faithfully done.
1: I know that isn't much, Pastor, but we plan to raise it now that we have more members.
0: Oh, my request is quite the opposite. I've decided that I must ask you not to pay me any fixed salary.
1: No salary at all?
0: That's right. You see, this money is raised by charging the members of the church for the use of the pews. I think this is against the Lord's plan, for it often gives the rich brother a better seat than the poor man.
1: But, Mr. Mueller, how do you expect to live if you don't receive a salary?
0: I am quite willing to accept the gifts of the church members, but only as God puts it into your hearts to give. I must ask you not to bring the gifts directly to me, for some might be ashamed to bring their small tokens. I will place a box in the vestry, and you may place your offerings in it.
2: Times were hard that winter, and the donations became smaller and smaller. One morning, with barely a dollar left, they quietly reminded the Lord of their need. A few hours later, a church member came to their door.
0: Oh, good morning, Mrs. Robinson. Won't you come in? I trust there's nothing wrong.
3: I don't know. Pastor, do you need money? You know, this plan of yours
0: I told the people that when I gave up my salary, I would in the future tell only the Lord about my wants.
3: I know, Pastor. But you see, I also pray for instructions. About 2 weeks ago, I asked the Lord what I should do for him, and I was impressed that I should give you some money. Then last Saturday, the command came again to my mind. But last night, I felt it so forcibly that I had to come to you this morning. Here's some money. I hope this gift covers your present needs.
2: Many times that winter, the Muellers' cupboard was bare and the purse empty. But never once did they go hungry. Time after time, money came on the very day it was most urgently needed. God was strengthening, testing, and teaching them that he who supplied the needs of Elijah still lives and will care for all of his children who place their trust in him.
4: Aunt Carol, wouldn't it be great if we all trusted God as much as George Mueller did?
5: Oh, yes, Uncle Dan. God is trustworthy, and he invites us to learn of him. He wants to be our trusted friend.
4: That's why Aunt Carol and I want you to sign up for Adventures in the Holy Bible.
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4: If you don't have access to the web, don't worry. Aunt Carol and I will be glad to sign you up.
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5: Please don't forget to include your own name and address. 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
5: Bye, everyone.
4: And God bless you.
6: This has been Your Story Hour, building for a better tomorrow.
5: This is Aunt Carol.
4: And Uncle Dan saying,
5: Goodbye, everyone. See you.

0: Master! Master, wake up!
1: Master, wake up! Wake up!
0: Huh?
1: Master, the Israelite leaders, all of them are here. They want you.
2: Send them away. It's too early for me. What? They want me? At this hour? What for?
1: They have a prisoner with them. They want you to sign his death sentence.
2: Tell them to come back later.
1: Master, this sentence has to be signed immediately. Something to do with a religious festivity starting today.
2: Oh, well. I need their support now that Tiberius is against me. Hand me my clothes. I'll deal harshly with the prisoner. He must be someone they hate and want punished quickly. All right, I'll accommodate them.
3: His Honor, Governor Pilate enters.
2: You're a revolting hour to get up. These stupid Israelites better have a good reason for this, or I'll, So this is the prisoner. Really, he doesn't look like a criminal to me. Looks more like a nobleman or a king. Calm, dignified bearing. Criminals show their guilt. This man shows no guilt, fear, or defiance. These crafty Israelite leaders are up to some of their shady tricks. What's the prisoner's name?
3: Jesus of Nazareth, Your Honor.
2: Heard of him. Wife's told me some of the wonderful things this man has done. Cured the sick, raised the dead. Raised the dead? That takes superhuman power. Well, these elders and Pharisees think they'll use me, but they'll not. Not this time. I'll demand that they file definite charges against him and prove them. Scribe, ask his accusers to come before me.
3: Your Honor forgets that they will not enter a Gentile's place for fear of defiling themselves.
2: Now, one of their silly religious laws. All right, I'll go to the balcony and talk to them from there. You, down there! Which of you bring charges against this prisoner?
4: We, the judges of the Sanhedrin, do, Your Honor.
2: Who is he? And why have you brought him to me?
4: He is a deceiver called Jesus of Nazareth.
2: What accusation do ye bring against him?
4: Your Honor, if he were not a criminal, we would not have brought him before your court of justice. Just sign the death warrant, Your Honor, and we'll leave so you can finish your sleep.
2: Seems as I remember hearing that this man raised to life someone who had been dead for several days. Before signing anything, I want the charges against him fully stated and proved.
4: Is not our judgment sufficient, Your Honor?
2: If it is, why bring him to me? Take him and judge him according to your own laws.
4: We already have, Your Honor.
2: What was your sentence?
4: We found him worthy of death, Your Honor, but it is not lawful for us to put any man to death. Take our word for his guilt, Your Honor, and sign the death warrant. We will take all responsibility.
2: I will sign nothing until you bring charges against him.
4: Your Honor, may we have a few moments for consultation amongst ourselves?
2: No request granted.
5: We must make it appear Jesus is condemned on a political charge and not religious. But how?
6: I recall that a few weeks ago Jesus said something about rendering unto Caesar that which is Caesar's and unto God that which is God's. All we have to do is find someone who will testify that Jesus taught just the opposite of that.
5: But that would be perjury.
6: Perjury? As if you minded.
4: Your Honor! We are ready to continue the trial.
2: Call your witness.
4: Take the stand. You know the prisoner?
7: I do.
4: Tell His Honor the Governor what he said to you.
7: Well, sir, the prisoner told many lies about Israel and Rome. He absolutely refuses to pay a tax to Caesar on the grounds that he himself is Christ the King.
4: Your Honor, may I remind His Honor that the witness, in that one statement, testified to three charges, each of which is worthy of the death sentence. First, the prisoner lied about Rome. Second, he refuses to recognize Caesar as emperor. And last of all, he claims that he is king.
2: I don't believe that this man, so calm and meek, is guilty of such a charge. It is entirely out of character. I am convinced that this prisoner is guilty only of standing in the way of the ambitions of some of you Israelite dignitaries, including you, Caiaphas.
8: But, Your Honor, this man...
2: Quiet! I shall question the prisoner myself. Art thou the king of the Israelites?
9: Thou sayest it.
8: Your Honor, I call upon you to witness that the prisoner himself admits to the crime with which he is charged.
10: Yes, he is guilty!
8: And he's guilty!
10: He is a liar!
2: Do you not hear all the charges and vileness they are saying against thee? You stand there and answer them nothing. Do you disregard all this because you do not care to save yourself? You take their insults and mockery without retaliation. They deserve the death sentence, not you. Come with me to the side chamber. I would find out the truth. Of a truth, art thou the king of the Israelites?
9: Askest thou this of me because you want the truth, or because others testified that I said it?
2: I am a Roman. Thine own nation and the chief priests have delivered you to me for a trial and justice. What hast thou done?
9: My kingdom is not of this world. If it were, then would my servants fight. But now is my kingdom not from hence.
2: Art thou a king, then?
9: Thou sayest, I am a king. To this end was I born, and for this cause came I into the world, that I should bear witness unto the truth. Everyone that desires to hear the truth heareth my voice.
2: What is truth? Oh, no, I cannot wait for an answer. The mob outside demands that I give them an immediate decision. Come.
8: I can't...
10: Quiet!
2: This prisoner ye have brought to me, I find in him no fault at all.

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1: August 26th. As we look into the Old Testament today, we'll be reading from the book of Job, chapter 20, beginning at verse 1. We'll go through chapter 22, verse 30. Here's what's going on there. Zophar's speech is an echo of Bildad's, as he describes the fate of the wicked man. Now, the speech did not apply to Job, but it should be taken to heart by self-confident, successful people who leave God out of their lives. Because success is temporary. We'll read about that. No matter how rich, famous, or secure he may be, the wicked person will eventually perish. Zophar used graphic images. He will go away like refuse, or like a dream or a night vision. Here today, gone tomorrow, like yesterday's newspaper. And we'll read about the fact that life is often bitter. Dainty food becomes poison and wealth makes him sick. The things he thought he would enjoy only bring pain to him. Riches without God can never give anyone true enjoyment. We'll read about life being painful. He has no peace because everybody has declared war on him, including God, who rains judgment on him. Arrows, terrors, darkness, and fire are his lot, and then the end. Now, the guy speaking here, Zophar, tried to frighten Job into confessing his sins and, quote, you know, get right with God, end quote, but his approach did not work. The fear of God is a legitimate motive for obedience, but it is not the only motive, and it must be tempered by love. And then as we move on into chapter 21, Bildad and Zophar tried to use logic to silence Job, and their reasoning went like this. God blesses the righteous, but makes the wicked suffer. Job is suffering, therefore Job is wicked. Well, how reasonable. But Job questioned their basic premise. He had often seen the wicked enjoying great blessing, long life, many descendants, peace and safety, riches, success, and days filled with joy. Yes, the wicked die, but even their death is often quick and easy. So Job's so-called friends here, their argument didn't hold much water. Job's friends were looking at the outside of things and ignoring the heart. See, the test of godly character is not success, but what people think about God. The ungodly ask, what will we get out of it if we obey God? But that is the devil's approach, and the three friends agreed with him. Now, if comfort and wealth are evidences of holiness, our Lord was not holy, for he had little earthly comfort and wealth, and he died a terrible death on the cross. Perhaps you need to re-examine your own so-called logic and see if you are thinking like God or like the devil. And with that, let's begin our reading today in the Old Testament. August 26th, Job chapter 20, verse 1 through chapter 22, verse 30. Then Zophar, the Naamathite, replied, I must reply because I'm greatly disturbed. I've had to endure your insults, but now my spirit prompts me to reply. Don't you realize that ever since people were first placed on the earth, the triumph of the wicked has been short-lived, and the joy of the godless has been only temporary? Though the godless man's pride reaches to the heavens, and though his head touches the clouds, yet he will perish forever, thrown away like his own dung. Those who knew him will ask, where is he? He will fade like a dream and not be found. He will vanish like a vision in the night. Neither his friends nor his family will ever see him again. His children will beg from the poor, for he must give back his ill-gotten wealth. He was just a young man, but his bones will lie in the dust. He enjoyed the taste of his wickedness, letting it melt under his tongue. He savored it, holding it long in his mouth. But suddenly, the food he has eaten turns sour within him, a poisonous venom in his stomach. He will vomit the wealth he swallowed. God won't let him keep it down. He will suck the poison of snakes. The viper will kill him. He will never again enjoy abundant streams of olive oil or rivers of milk and honey. His labors will not be rewarded. His wealth will bring him no joy. For he oppressed the poor and left them destitute. He foreclosed on their homes. He was always greedy but never satisfied. Of all the things he dreamed about, nothing remains. Nothing is left after he finishes gorging himself, therefore his prosperity will not endure. In the midst of plenty, he will run into trouble, and disasters will destroy him. May God give him a belly full of trouble. May God rain down his anger upon him. He will try to escape, but God's arrow will pierce him. The arrow is pulled from his body, and the arrowhead glistens with blood. The terrors of death are upon him. His treasures will be lost in deepest darkness. A wildfire will devour his goods, consuming all he has left. The heavens will reveal his guilt, and the earth will give testimony against him. A flood will sweep away his house. God's anger will descend on him in torrents. This is the fate that awaits the wicked. It is the inheritance decreed by God. Then Job spoke again. Listen closely to what I am saying. You can console me by listening to me. Bear with me and let me speak. After I have spoken, you may mock me. My complaint is with God, not with people. No wonder I'm so impatient. Look at me and be stunned. Put your hand over your mouth in shock. When I think about what I am saying, I shudder, my body trembles. The truth is that the wicked live to a good old age. They grow old and wealthy. They live to see their children grow to maturity, and they enjoy their grandchildren. Their homes are safe from every fear, and God does not punish them. Their bulls never fail to breed. Their cows bear calves without miscarriage. Their children skip about like lambs in a flock of sheep. They sing with tambourine and harp. They make merry to the sound of the flute. They spend their days in prosperity. Then they go down to the grave in peace. All this, even though they say to God, "Go away. We want no part of you and your ways." Who is the Almighty, and why should we obey him? What good will it do us if we pray? But their prosperity is not of their own doing, so I will have nothing to do with that kind of thinking. Yet the wicked get away with it time and time again. They rarely have trouble, and God skips them when he distributes sorrows in his anger. Are they driven before the wind like straw? Are they carried away by the storm? Not at all! Well, you say, at least God will punish their children. But I say that God should punish the ones who sin, not their children. Let them feel their own penalty. Let their own eyes see their destruction. Let them drink deeply of the anger of the Almighty, for when they are dead, they will not care what happens to their family. But who can teach a lesson to God, the Supreme Judge? One person dies in prosperity and security, the very picture of good health. Another person dies in bitter poverty, never having tasted the good life. Both alike are buried in the same dust, both eaten by the same worms. Look, I know your thoughts. I know the schemes you plot against me. You will tell me of rich and wicked people who came to disaster because of their sins. But I tell you to ask those who have been around, and they can tell you the truth. Evil people are spared in times of calamity and are allowed to escape. No one rebukes them openly. No one repays them for what they have done. When they are carried to the grave, an honor guard keeps watch at their tomb. A great funeral procession goes to the cemetery. Many pay their respects as the body is laid to rest, and the earth gives sweet repose. How can you comfort me? All your explanations are wrong. Then Eliphaz the Temanite replied, Can a person's actions be of benefit to God? Can even a wise person be helpful to him? Is it any pleasure to the Almighty if you are righteous? Would it be any gain to him if you were perfect? Is it because of your reverence for him that he accuses and judges you? Not at all. It is because of your wickedness. Your guilt has no limit. For example, you must have lent money to your friend and then kept the clothing he gave you as a pledge. Yes, you stripped him to the bone. You must have refused water for the thirsty and food for the hungry. After all, you think the land belongs to the powerful, and that those who are privileged have a right to it. You must have sent widows away without helping them, and crushed the strength of orphans. That is why you are surrounded by traps and sudden fears. That is why you cannot see in the darkness, and waves of water cover you. God is so great, higher than the heavens, higher than the farthest stars. But you reply, "That's why God can't see what I am doing. How can he judge through the thick darkness? For thick clouds swirl about him, and he cannot see us. He is way up there, walking on the vault of heaven. Will you continue on the old paths where evil people have walked? They were snatched away in the prime of life, and the foundations of their lives were washed away forever. For they said to God, 'Leave us alone. What can the Almighty do for us?' But they forgot that he had filled their homes with good things. So I will have nothing to do with that kind of thinking. Now the righteous will be happy to see the wicked destroyed, and the innocent will laugh them to scorn. They will say, 'Surely our enemies have been destroyed. The last of them have been consumed in the fire.' Stop quarreling with God. If you agree with him, you will have peace at last, and things will go well for you. Listen to his instructions and store them in your heart. If you return to the Almighty and clean up your life, you will be restored. Give up your lust for money and throw your precious gold into the river. Then the Almighty himself will be your treasure. He will be your precious silver. Then you will delight yourself in the Almighty and look up to God. You will pray to him, and he will hear you, and you will fulfill your vows to him. Whatever you decide to do will be accomplished, and light will shine on the road ahead of you. If someone is brought low and you say, 'Help him up,' God will save the downcast. Then even sinners will be rescued by your pure hands. August 26th, 2 Corinthians chapter 1, verses 1 through 11. This letter is from Paul, appointed by God to be an apostle of Christ Jesus, and from our dear brother Timothy. We are writing to God's church in Corinth and to all the Christians throughout Greece. May God, our Father and the Lord Jesus Christ, give you his grace and peace. All praise to the God and Father of our Lord Jesus Christ. He is the source of every mercy and the God who comforts us. He comforts us in all our troubles, so that we can comfort others. When others are troubled, we will be able to give them the same comfort God has given us. You can be sure that the more we suffer for Christ, the more God will shower us with his comfort through Christ. So when we are weighed down with troubles, it is for your benefit and salvation. For when God comforts us, it is so that we, in turn, can be an encouragement to you. Then you can patiently endure the same things we suffer. We are confident that as you share in suffering, you will also share God's comfort. I think you ought to know, dear brothers and sisters, about the trouble we went through in the province of Asia. We were crushed and completely overwhelmed, and we thought we would never live through it. In fact, we expected to die. But as a result, we learned not only to rely on ourselves, but on God who can raise the dead. And he did deliver us from mortal danger, and we are confident that he will continue to deliver us. He will rescue us because you are helping by praying for us. As a result, many will give thanks to God, because so many people's prayers for our safety have been answered. Psalm 40, verses 11 through 17. There is warring going on. So often, David found himself surrounded by danger, and all he could do was turn to the Lord for help. You may not be battling against armies, but you are part of a spiritual warfare that demands diligence and devotion. We'll read about worshiping here in this passage of Scripture. No matter what the problem, David took time to worship the Lord. When you do this, it helps to put things into perspective. And you begin to see what God is doing for you. The important thing is that God is magnified. You may get impatient with Him, but He thinks about you and He's working everything together for your good. Put your faith in that and trust the Lord. Psalm 40, verses 11 through 17. Lord, don't hold back your tender mercies from me. My only hope is in your unfailing love and faithfulness. For troubles surround me, too many to count. They pile up so high, I can't see my way out. They're more numerous than the hairs on my head. I have lost all my courage. Please, Lord, rescue me. Come quickly, Lord, and help me. May those who try to destroy me be humiliated and put to shame. May those who take delight in my trouble be turned back in disgrace. Let them be horrified by their shame. For they said, "Aha! We've got him now." But may all who search for you be filled with joy and gladness. May those who love your salvation repeatedly shout, "The Lord is great!" As for me, I am poor and needy. But the Lord is thinking about me right now. You are my helper and my Savior. Do not delay, O my God. Proverbs 22, verses 2 through 4. The rich and the poor have this in common. The Lord made them both. A prudent person foresees the danger ahead and takes precautions. The simpleton goes blindly on and suffers the consequences. True humility and fear of the Lord lead to riches, honor, and long life.

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2: My mother had three healthy children before tragically losing her next five babies. Her doctor advised her not to get pregnant again, but she ignored that advice. If she hadn't made that decision, I never would have been born. I was a premature, sickly baby, but I survived and was followed by five surviving brothers and sisters. We were poor and lived in filth. We attended a private religious school that stressed legalism and rituals. I grew disgusted with religion and became an atheist. Years later, I married my husband, Parker. I thought he could save me from my life of poverty and give me the affection and love I needed, but I still felt something missing. News of a miracle restored my faith in God, and I started reading and memorizing the Bible. I memorized verses on salvation, but I still didn't think I was good enough to be saved. I thought I had to live a better lifestyle for him to accept me. I spoke to some mature Christians and a pastor who helped explain Jesus' message of salvation. I now know that everyone is a sinner, but no matter what kind of life they've led, every single person has an equal chance to ask Jesus Christ into their hearts, accept Him as their Savior, and receive His gift of eternal life. I prayed for salvation and felt the hand of Jesus Christ guiding and transforming me into a better person. I'm Patricia Nickel. If the Son, therefore, shall make you free, ye shall be free indeed.
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0: What I have to say is not my words, it's God's message for you tonight.
1: Franklin Graham, speaking the truth straight from the Bible.
0: You see, there's a judgment that is going to come. God's going to judge sin. But today God's willing to forgive. He's willing to cleanse us of our sins. But there is a judgment that's coming. And I want to prepare you to stand before an almighty God. I want you to be able to stand before Him, having your sins forgiven, cleansed, so that He would welcome you into heaven, welcome you into His presence. But the only way that we can come to God is if we have that right standing, if we are righteous before Him. And tonight you can take that stand and come and have your sins forgiven.
1: Jesus Christ is the only way to the Father. 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

0: Our story on the Bible Bus today is just one step in a five-year journey through the entire Word of God. 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Is this your story?
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1: It came to me as I was crossing over from taping my devotions. I just felt God put a word in my heart, which I want to encourage you with. And it reminds us about an opportunity that we're missing every day. Every day we are missing an important opportunity. And on the same truth, many times we're missing out on something to help us. So you get it? We're missing out on an opportunity to do something very important for the Lord, and you don't need to go to Bible school or seminary. And we're missing out on the other side of that coin. We're missing out on something that God intended for us, but we're missing it. Now, just look at this verse here. I got some put together here for you. Preach the word. This is to preachers. Preach the word, Timothy. Paul's writing his last letter that he wrote before he died, that we have in scripture. Preach the word, be prepared in season and out of season. Oh, it's hard to be a pastor. Look what you have to do. Correct. Nobody likes to be corrected. But Paul tells Timothy, hey, correct people when they're going sideways. When they're going off, correct them. The fool hates correction, but a wise person, ooh, give me more. Oh, I didn't get any amens. All right. So I know where we're at on that one, okay? We don't like to be corrected, but that's the way you learn. When you raise children, do you never correct them? You let them do whatever they want? No, you correct them. Why? Because you don't like them? No, because you love them. So a minister is supposed to correct, even stronger now, rebuke. That means say sharp words. That's hard, but you got to do it in love. And encourage with great patience and careful instruction. So that's on my calling. And if you're a leader, you're supposed to be courageous enough and loving enough to, in season and out of season, in services or in a diner, you're supposed to correct, rebuke, and encourage. Why should we always be encouraging? Because there's more discouragement going around than COVID ever dreamed of. And there's no quick vaccine to get rid of discouragement. Oh, this man came up to me. His brother's a pastor, 30 years, a good pastor. And now he won't read the Bible and he won't go to church. So how did that happen? I know how that happened. Discouragement. And once you get discouraged, Satan comes in. And then he makes you a victim. And then you blame everybody. So the Bible says to ministers like me, every time I'm here, I have to be looking for ways to encourage you. Yeah, if something's wrong and you're believing something wrong, you got to correct that. If someone gets out of order and begins to hurt someone else in the body of Christ, you got to rebuke them sometimes. But encourage, encourage. That's a calling on the ministry. Look at this verse. Talking about gifting in the church. If your gifting is to encourage, then give encouragement. If it's giving, then give generously. If it's to lead, leadership, do it diligently. If it's to show mercy, do it cheerfully. So here are two gifts. This is not to a pastor. This is to a church. This is to believers, Christians. Notice the first gift up there. If your gift is to encourage, then give encouragement. Notice the bottom. If it's to show mercy, do it cheerfully. So what's that picturing? That's picturing the body of Christ, all of us here, being filled with God's love and God's word, and we're watching and we're looking for places that we can give encouragement to people. Doesn't cost you anything. Encourage someone. Don't you know the battles they're going through? Don't you know stuff that people are fighting? Don't make it about yourself. Look for people that you might be able to encourage. Say an encouraging word. Give an encouraging hug. Do something to lift them up, because all day long they might have been pounded down. So lift them up. It doesn't take a lot. Lift them up. Encourage them. Say something nice. Say, te amo mucho in the Lord. I love you in the Lord. Come on, we're going to make it. And in the bottom there, it's to show mercy, do it cheerfully. Don't you think those two gifts, that those are called gifts in the church, not just prophecy or teaching or whatever, tongues and interpretation. If you have the gift, notice some people have the gift, we're all supposed to do it, as we're going to see, but some people have the gift of encouragement. I'm thinking of a man that I mentioned to Carol, who was an associate pastor when I was in college, and how he encouraged me. I would say this, I would never be in the ministry today if it wasn't for that man taking time with me and giving me encouragement. Don't you like to be encouraged? Sometimes you meet people out there, you have lunch with them, you want to take your life, they're so discouraging. You want to end your life. How many have ever met someone like that? So negative, so down. So, And you, I know it's happened to me. You feel like, oh God, I got to meet you afresh here. Why? I just was a person pulling me down. Negative. Now that's a gift. I wonder how many of you might have that special gift and you don't even know it and you don't even exercise it. And now you wonder why you don't have the kind of sense of fulfillment that God wants you to have because you have a gift. Now, God's called me to pastor and to preach. Not that good at it, but I know if I walked away from it, I'd be a miserable human being. Because when you walk away from your calling, it's bad. So these people are called to be encouragers. Show mercy to someone. They messed up. Haven't you ever messed up? Haven't I messed up? Do you want people to condemn you or to restore you? Lift you up. So now this is the gift in the church, but let's go further now. But encourage one another daily, as long as it's called today, so that none of you may be hardened by sin's deceitfulness. Sometimes brothers and sisters get trapped and deceived by sin, and they're going the wrong way as long as it's called today. What day is today? Every day. Not Tuesdays, not Wednesdays, no sábado, domingo, every day. Cada día, you encourage people as long as it's called today. Why? They're getting seduced. They're getting hardened. They're drifting away. They need someone to put their arm around them and say, come on, don't do that. God loves you. Come on, he's going to help you. That's for all of us. How often do we even think of that? We get so wrapped up, I know from my own life, get so wrapped up with what we're going through that we have no time to think of the other person. You never know when you sit in a restaurant, when you just meet somebody, there's might be an opportunity to save them from God knows what. Someone just met me here and said 18 years ago, no, more than that, they came to the church and they were hugging me and they told somebody, did you know what Pastor Simba did to me? He said to me after some meeting a sentence and he didn't know, but I was ready to commit suicide. And he said one thing and I said, no, I'm not going to die. I'm going to live. I didn't even know. I didn't even know I was doing it or his situation. But that's what stuff is going on. People are being attacked, discouraged. One more little Bible study we're having here. Now we ask you, brothers and sisters, to acknowledge those who work hard among you. Notice how leaders are supposed to be appreciated. They have to work hard. If a pastor's a lazy bum, you don't have to esteem him. Notice that's what the Bible's saying. Watch those who work hard among you. Some people can have a title or wear a turnaround collar, and they don't even work. They don't even work. They don't even get around the people and pray and study and want to be a blessing. Who work hard among you, who care for you in the Lord, and who admonish you and charge you and encourage you. Okay. Hold them in the highest regard and love because of their work. Live in peace with each other. And we urge you, brothers and sisters, warn those who are idle and disruptive. Notice this isn't to the pastors. This is to the members of the church in Thessalonica. I'm telling you now, warn those who are idle. There are some people who don't do a thing. They're living off the system. They're scamming everything. They're idle. They're just busybodies. Am I true? Haven't you met people like that? The Bible knows that. So it says, warn those who are idle and disruptive. They make trouble. They cause division. Warn them. Don't encourage them to keep doing that. Give them a kick spiritually and say, what's up with that? Don't do that. Work for a living. If you're not going to work, don't eat. Am I correct or not? Oh, no, but Pastor, that's so harsh. God is love. I'm reading from his word. And he says, warn those who are idle and don't want to work, but want to eat. And those who are disruptive, cause trouble. And then look, encourage the disheartened. Help the weak. Be patient with everyone. Encourage the disheartened. You know what that means? People who have lost heart. They've lost the will to go on. You'll meet them tomorrow. Oh, yes, you will. If you live in New York City and you get around and talk to a bunch of people, you will meet some discouraged people. They're going to hide it. They're not going to tell you, I'm discouraged. No, because our pride. We put on a strong front, but we get discouraged. And oh, what it is to meet someone who encourages you. Don't you love to be encouraged by someone? So that tells me two things tonight. Number one, we have to look for opportunities to smile and love someone and encourage each other daily. Some of us have a gift of doing it. All of us have to be open to it. Pastors are supposed to be focused on encouraging people, among other things. Number two, are you open to being encouraged? There's a lot of discouraged people who have isolated themselves. They don't talk to anyone. Oh, I don't put my game out in the street. So then how is someone going to encourage you? That's just pride in all of us. So today and the last couple of weeks, I've had a couple of moments where, like, Satan got in my head or tried to attack me to, you know, bring me down or something. And God sent some people around me in three different moments, sent some people around me. And just the way they talked to me, it so lifted my spirits. Listen, I felt I was alone. Did you ever feel like that? Have you ever felt like you're alone? Now look, I've been pastoring. I know the Bible a little bit. I know I'm not alone. The Lord is with me. But just like the Lord is with us, God wants us to know, I've got people for you too to be with you. Now you have to be open to tell people, I'm going through something and all of that. Well, I was with people. This is why Satan, listen, about this membership thing. Satan wants to isolate you. No one likes me. No one cares. I'm too old. I'm too young. I'm this, that, and all of that. You're just being lied to by Satan. He wants to keep you from the body of Christ because that's where the encouragement is. That's where the encouragement is. So three different spots, I felt my spirit being lifted. I felt, Jamal, I felt my heart being strengthened. And no one was saying anything except we were just talking. They were loving. We were talking about the Lord. They quoted a verse. I got so encouraged. Come on, let's thank God for the encouragement that the body of Christ gives. And we all need it. We all need it. We all need it. And it's an undervalued ministry in the Christian church. We go into people who preach well or teach the word of God or they can sing and all of that. But listen, most every day you can't hear someone sing or preach, but you sure could get someone to encourage you. Just encourage you. Sometimes just an arm around you. How many get what I'm talking about? Just lift your hand. We all need it. Listen, we all need it. I know if I need it. So there's one last verse. Now look, if you need encouragement and I need encouragement, okay, we're just regular people. We love the Lord. We need it. But how about this one? My last verse for you tonight. 2 Timothy 1:16. May the Lord show mercy to the household of Onesiphorus. Why is Paul bringing down a blessing on the household, the family of Onesiphorus? What did Onesiphorus did that was so great? Because he often refreshed me and was not ashamed of my chains. I was in prison. Onesiphorus found out where I was and he came and he refreshed my spirit. I was fighting depression or fear or whatever, but his presence, he ministered to me. Onesiphorus, he ministered to the Apostle Paul, not the Apostle Paul to him. Can you believe that? Onesiphorus often refreshed his spirit. I want to refresh people's spirits. I want to speak faith into people's lives. I want to encourage them. How many are with me? Say amen. And remember now, when you're discouraged and you're getting disheartened, you got to be open, not just to God, but the fact that God uses people to encourage you. And a lot of us have grown up in houses where we're taught you don't open up to anyone. You don't even have a... I was so encouraged tonight. I prayed for some brother, and when we got through, he's a mature guy. He looked at me and he said, can I pray for you before I go back to my seat? Praise God, he prayed for me. Well, why shouldn't he? Why can't he? I know, but you're the pastor. Yeah, but I need prayer too. Come on, how many need prayer? How many need encouragement? Come on, wave your hand. How many need refreshing? You know what refreshing is? Someone who comes with a fresh breeze. And I love that about some people. They have a freshness. They smell good in their spirit. My grandson, Levi, he's not here tonight. No, I can talk. He's is here tonight? He's back there. Oh, Levi, I'm sorry. I'm going to drop a dime on you, okay? No, he's my man, Levi. Levi's gotten into cologne. He's gotten cologne. So he's starting to take my cologne. Or I've offered it to him. He never would take anything. It wasn't his. So he's got like a collection of cologne in his house now. And He's got some nice cologne. So now I notice when I'm around him, when he walks in the room, I go, Levi's all right. You know, that's how people are. All of us have a scent to our spirit. It can be refreshing. It can be uplifting. Or it could be like rotten eggs. No, true. Some people carry in their spirit just a bad smell. Negative, down, grumpy. The world's against me. You don't know what happened to me. Very hard to be around them. We have to be there. We have to try to encourage them. But I want to be an encourager. Lift up your hands with me. Lord, make us encouragers. All of us. Starting with me, Lord. Make me a bigger encouragement to people. Help me not to leave people down, but to lift people up in Jesus. And help us all, Lord. Some people here have the gift of encouragement. Help them to just be looking and sensitive. What can they say? What can they do? Pray. Just to lift other people up rather than dwell on our own problems. We pray this in Jesus' name. If you're here tonight and you need encouragement, I've been so discouraged sometimes in my life. Discouraged. Oh, to get discouraged, that's a bad thing, isn't it? It just, the Satan attacks you with it. He tries to rip your heart out of your chest with just discouraging thoughts, negative thoughts, this, that, the other. And boy, when you find someone who will pray for you and love on you, oh my goodness. To help you understand this, forgive me for repeating something. Some of you might not know it. But many years ago in our other building, someone drew a gun on me and went up and came down the aisle with a gun, a 45 loaded, and it was drawn on me. He had it pointed at me, but my eyes were closed. I was finishing a sermon and praying kind of for the people, and he walked right up and with the gun drawn on me. And my wife was behind me playing just like he's playing now, just like Jamal's playing, but the keyboard was behind me, and she saw him coming. And then she screamed my name twice to warn me, Jim, Jim! But I was telling people, come to Jesus. Meanwhile, I was on my way to Jesus, and I didn't even know it. And the man walked across the platform, and he was troubled in his mind, Jewish guy who had gotten a gun because someone messed with his woman, and he was going to waste the guy that day. But God providentially brought him in the meeting. I preached on the love of God, and I pleaded with the people, don't sin against God's love. Any sin can be forgiven, but don't sin against God's love, because then there's nothing left. So he threw the gun on the pulpit. I opened my eyes. I saw the gun. He was running off there, staggering, really, and just out of it and screaming out. And he went down halfway down the aisle, and then he let out a yell, help me, Jesus, help me, Jesus. And he fell on the floor, and then the security people came and got on top of him, not while he was coming up with the gun drawn on me. Anyway, we got through it. I didn't see it. I was shocked by the sound of the gun. I hate guns. I ran after him. Then I held up the gun, tried to minister at the moment, make the best of it. But my wife saw it all. My wife saw it all. And my wife is very artistic, very, you know, just different nature than me. Just artistic and sensitive. And a mosquito can go by. She'll notice it and check out the license plate on what it is, where it's going. She just, little things can get to her. So now she saw this thing happen. So we went to the office. Everyone's like around me saying, praise God. Pastor Simmel, did you see what God did? How he saved.

And my wife got so afraid that she fell down in her seat. She went down, but she never had stopped her hands from playing. And there's a video somewhere of the keyboard being played just by hands that were just playing. Well, anyway, seriously, she goes home. She's out of it. Discouraged? Discouraged? Satan just planted her mind. That's how it's going to end. God's not going to watch over you. You're going to die. You're going to just... She's the whole week, she's down. She is really down. She just can't get up. She can't do anything. She's kind of laying out on the sofa in the living room where we were living in New Jersey then, and she was out of it. So she had choir practice come on Friday. She was down, discouraged. I didn't know how she was going to do a choir practice. She was down. Have you ever been down? Anyone who's really been down, down, down, down. Lift your hand if you've ever been down, discouraged. She was the lowest I can remember her. She went into practice. She gets the microphone. She got her music fixed up. She gets the microphone, high choir. Maybe had 100 people, 80, 90 people in the choir then. Suddenly a woman, the Holy Spirit comes on a woman in the choir and walks right up and says, "Carol, may I have the mic?" And Carol trusted the lady. She handed the microphone. The lady said, "Choir, God just showed me our leader is discouraged. She's knocked out. She's been knocked down, but she's not going to get knocked out. Come on, let's pray for her." And they all gathered around my wife, and they prayed that discouragement right off of her. They encouraged her. Listen, they spoke words of encouragement, faith. Listen, she came home. She was flying. She was Bruce Lee. She came in just all ready. Isn't it wonderful when God uses someone to encourage you? Come on, let's put our hands together. Amen. And I've been discouraged. We've all been discouraged. Any minister you ever see who looks like they have it all together, trust me, they're weak. They get discouraged. Billy Graham, before he died, he got discouraged. The greatest men and women, I read their biographies. Some days they wake up, they don't even want to go anymore. But then God sends encouragement. And we want to be the people who encourage you. Anyone here? Like, close your eyes, everyone. Anybody here just say, "Pastor, I'd love if someone could just put their arm around me, encourage me, because I live around discouragement. Enemy's just giving me all negative stuff." Just get out of your seat and come up here to the front. I doubt there can be a lot of you because you're here in church on the worst night of the year, but nevertheless, I'd love to pray for you. The pastors are coming now to stand behind you, put their hands on you. The deacons, deaconesses are going to stand with you. Come on. You need a lift from the Lord. Come on. He's the lifter of my head. You know what that means? He's the lifter of our head. When your head is down, he can lift you up. Finances can get discourage you. Your children can discourage you. Come on, God's going to help you. Mighty God, in the name of Jesus, send your encouragement into every heart. Let the one who is attacked the most go home singing the loudest, praising you, happy in Jesus. We choose not to be discouraged. We will be encouraged in our God and by our brothers and sisters. And Lord, use us now, tonight, tomorrow, this week, as every day that we have a today. Every today, make us an encourager to someone. Let people be around us and smell something sweet, fresh, bracing, lifting them up. Thank you. Get us all home safely. God, help your people now to get home safely, Lord. Get us all home back where we need to go safely. And bless the offering as they leave. And be with us and bless the people watching online. In Jesus' name, amen.

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2: I'll never forget my eighth grade teacher humiliating me in front of the class because my family was poor. They thought I was stupid, so I had to repeat the eighth grade three times before I passed. My family lived on farmland in Canada, and we never even had a book, let alone radio or television. During high school, a friend and I hitchhiked across Canada, 5,000 kilometers, which expanded my horizons. Then, while I was finishing high school, I got a job at a chicken takeout place and worked hard to become a manager. I saw the means for getting rich, and I doubled my efforts when the owner made me a partner. I married Teresa, my high school sweetheart, as soon as we graduated. Over the years, as three sons were born, I really made a lot of money, but I had an emptiness inside. I took up playing in a band and liked the attention, but the emptiness remained. Then one night I accidentally killed a burglar at my store and I was really shook up. I was cleared of any wrongdoing, but I wondered if God would hold me accountable. I began reading the Bible and I couldn't understand why Jesus had to die. Then my wife got saved going to church with our sons. Seeing the change in her, I prayed and gave my life to Christ too. I'm Ed Seeley, the man who always wanted to be rich. Today, I've given up my worldly riches to serve the one who made me rich beyond measure, in love and peace and true freedom. If the Son, therefore, shall make you free, you shall be free indeed.
1: If you would like to be free from the weight of sin by receiving Jesus Christ as Lord and Savior, or maybe you have questions about it, call 1-888-NEED-HIM right now. 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

before Moses. We are able to go up and take the land one more time. So came Joshua and the spies to the country, bringing forth

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Against giants and walled cities, can't make it. But Caleb and Joshua said, we can take the land.

Egypt, since we're in the way. And we care not what the critics may try to say, for the land abounds in plenty, and I want them to know we're here to stay. Won't you come on in, join with us today one more time? There's no thirsting for old Egypt along this way, and we care not what those critics or the spies may say, for the land abounds in plenty, and I want you to know we're here to stay. Won't you come on in?

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1: A good example from the Bible of someone who did just that is Daniel.
0: One day, one of the kings said, I'm going to have a decree that if anybody prays to any other god but me, in the next 30 days, he'll be thrown to the den of lions.
1: Here's how Daniel responded.
0: He raised his window and prayed openly three times a day.
1: Just to be clear, Daniel prayed to God, not the king. God would protect him from the lions, but he didn't know that. He was ready to die for his faith.
0: Do you know Christ that way? Accept Christ into your heart. Make him Lord of your life all the way. Nothing held back.
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1: Mine was a happy, normal life until I was a junior in high school and began smoking cigarettes, which dampened my performance in gymnastics. Then I yielded to the temptation to smoke marijuana, and I quit sports altogether in favor of parties. Billy came through my life now and then, a Vietnam veteran who drank and did drugs. He was fun and impulsive, and I fell in love with him. When my family moved to another state, he followed me, insisting we get married. So I went to Texas, where his family lived, and we married. At first, life seemed normal as we both worked, had an apartment and a car. Then Billy was busted for dealing, and our life fell apart. We lost everything, and I went home to my parents. In time, Billy followed, and a second son was born. But then came bumpy years of frequent separations. We were living in a government housing project when Billy returned again. One day, he came home and was completely different, wearing a tie even. He took us to dinner and pointed out an error in the bill that was not in his favor. Later, he refused to smoke pot with me. This was not the Billy I knew. He had gone to church and given his life to Christ. I wanted what he had and cried out to God. Then Billy's pastor came to visit and led me in a prayer of commitment to Christ. Jesus set us free of drugs and made our marriage strong and good. I'm Sharon Sanderson. If the Son therefore shall make you free, you shall be free indeed.
0: If you would like to be free from the weight of sin by receiving Jesus Christ as Lord and Savior, or maybe you have questions about it, call 1-888-NEED-HIM right now. 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
4: I was born on a sunbathed farm near the ocean in Nordland, Norway. My father supported my mom and their five children by farming in the short season and fishing in the long winters. When mom died giving birth to her sixth baby, dad could no longer raise us on his own. I went to live with my aunt Kirsten, who, like my parents, was a devout Christian. I followed in my father's footsteps as a fisherman, but not as a child of God. I appreciated my aunt for raising me, but I disrespected her beliefs. My antics led to some near-death experiences, but I didn't learn. When I grew old enough to make my own way in the world, I chose a sinful lifestyle over my friends and family in Norway. Unable to deal with the conflict, I ran away to the American Midwest. Like other Norwegians, I believed that good jobs and good fortune awaited me in the States. When I settled in Iowa, a farmer asked me to stay alone at his home while he went on a trip. For that time, I was alone with my thoughts in a strange land. Above the silence, I was reminded of God's word that I heard many times in my youth. I call heaven and earth to record this day against you, that I have set before you life and death, blessing and cursing, therefore choose life. At once I fell on my knees crying for mercy and repenting of my awful sins. The peace of God filled my soul. I'm Andrew Larson. If the Son therefore shall make you free, ye shall be free indeed.
3: If you would like to be free from the weight of sin by receiving Jesus Christ as Lord and Savior, or maybe you have questions about it, call 1-888-NEED-HIM right now. 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

0: Arabia many years ago, and he was walking along a road, and he got hurt, and he went to a mission hospital, and he didn't believe in Christianity or anything else. And when he sat in the waiting room, he picked up a tract, just a little piece of paper, and it said, "I'm the chiefest of sinners." He said he never heard of such a thing, somebody saying that they were the chief of sinners. So he got himself a New Testament, began to read it, and he was converted to Christ. And he became an evangelist, and his son became a powerful evangelist just from that one statement.
1: However great a sinner you are, you will be saved when you put your faith in Jesus Christ. 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

0: came out on top in that contest. Also at srnnews.com, a top U.S. intelligence official just made a rare visit to China. Here's correspondent Willie Nelson.
1: CIA Director John Ratcliffe traveled to Moscow on a previously unannounced trip. Ratcliffe's plane spent several hours on the ground in the Russian capital before departing. It is his first visit to Moscow since taking office and the highest level trip by a Trump administration official to Russia this year. Ukrainian officials were informed of the visit. Analysts say Ratcliffe may have delivered a message from the administration. Willie Nelson, Washington.
0: Also at SRNnews.com, the Fed's preferred inflation gauge shows core prices rose 3.3% annually in July. We'll get a closer look at those numbers and what they mean for the U.S. economy from correspondent Bernie Bennett.
2: Prices consumers pay for a variety of goods and services rose slightly in July, according to the Federal Reserve's main inflation gauge. The Commerce Department reported Wednesday that the Personal Consumption Expenditures Price Index, which the Fed uses as its preferred forecasting tool, increased to seasonally adjusted 0.2% for the month, putting the annual inflation rate at 3.7%. Both were 0.1 percentage points above the Dow Jones consensus. The report also shows that personal income rose 0.4%, while spending increased 0.2%, both stronger than expected. Bernie Bennett in Washington.
0: Also at SRNnews.com, the Empire State Building paying tribute to country music legend Dolly Parton by lighting up in pink sparkle lights last night after the singer passed away at the age of 80. The building had announced that at 9:25 p.m. Read that, 9:25 p.m. The lights would be turned on as a tribute to her hit movie and song, 9 to 5. This is SRN News. The gay political group drops transgenderism.
3: The Log Cabin Republicans has announced that it will no longer support or promote transgenderism as part of its agenda. The decision highlights a split amongst mainstream LGBT activist organizations, with some finding that transgenderism is simply a bridge too far. Log Cabin President Ross Heminger says his group could no longer support the focus that trans activists place on children and their drive to place males in female spaces and in women's sports. Michael Harrington reporting.
0: Abdul El-Sayed, the Democrat candidate for Senate in Michigan, is trying to distance himself from liberal commentator Hassan Piker. The prominent internet personality has suggested that pro-Israel rhetoric may lead to backlash against American Jews. El-Sayed has harnessed Piker's online megaphone to appeal to younger voters, and they appeared together at campaign events during the primary. This is SRN News. Here's Rich Thomason now with a midday Wall Street Business Report.
4: The latest readout on inflation shows it rose in July, up 3.7% from a year ago, remaining well above the Fed's 2% target rate. Also today, the Commerce Department reports the economy grew at a 1.5% pace April through June. Consumer spending increased at a healthy 3.4% annual clip, up from 0.5% in the first quarter. The roller coaster ride goes on. Oil prices, which have been up and down since the start of the Iran war, are falling again. Overseas stock markets have been higher amid fresh hopes for a resolution of the standoff over the strategic Strait of Hormuz. The U.S. and Canada have ramped up their trade war, hitting each other with steep new retaliatory tariffs. However, experts suspect that with so much money at stake, the longtime allies will eventually strike a deal. For the Wall Street Business Report, I'm Rich Thomason.
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7: Ever make a wrong turn? My life did. My parents took me to church all the time, so I knew right from wrong. But at 13, I rebelled. I skipped church to visit a friend, then fell off his roof and broke both wrists. I knew I'd made a wrong turn, but didn't care. When my wrists healed, I worked hard and became a basketball star. Then I changed schools just to be near a girl. Because I was an outsider, I didn't make the team, and my promising career ended. I began drinking.

0: and gambling, and by 15 was smoking pot, moving rapidly the wrong way. I quit school to get a job. I sorted garbage and sold scrap iron with a local garbage man till I could buy a truck and go into business myself. One day, I stopped on an old mountain road and sat there with a bottle of liquor assessing my life. I thought, what if I die today? I had made plenty of wrong turns, but was powerless to change. The next Sunday I went to church. The preacher said, are you ready to die? Jesus paid the penalty for your sins. Later, I asked him if God could forgive everything. He assured me Christ would cover all my sins. I asked Jesus to forgive me and correct my wrong ways. With God, I'm headed right and love telling others that he can put anyone back on track. I'm Tommy Lewis. If the Son therefore shall make you free, ye shall be free indeed.
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1: Good morning, Times Square Church. God bless you this morning. Preaching a little early this morning, Elder Brother Jerry Hampton and myself are leaving for India at 11:30 this morning. So I'll be finishing this message and we have to head out. Initially, I had canceled the India trip because of Hurricane Sandy, but there are 4,000 pastors coming to the conference, and there's nobody. I'm the only one that got a visa to go there. So by virtue of elimination, I'm going to be there preaching on Wednesday and Thursday. We leave today. We'll be back Friday. So please pray for us. God give us journeying mercy. And we'll be there at the height of the festival of something or other in Varanasi in northern India. So appreciate your prayers for protection and for God's encouragement to those pastors, many of whom are suffering persecution at this time. Thank God for all of the workers in the body of Christ. That's all I can say. So many have responded to the needs of their fellow Christians and the fellow human beings in New York City. And we've got people here today from Canada, we've got people from Alabama, we've got people from all over the place that have come in and responded to the need. I'm deeply grateful. We have a staff here at the church that I think Thursday is the first day that some went home since the day of the days before the storm. It has so gladdened my heart as a pastor to see the level of dedication. And it's volunteer dedication that's been in this church among our staff and in the congregation. On average, I think about 700 people would come in most days, somewhere in that vicinity, and then go out in teams to various locations throughout the city. And that's not including the hundreds that just went immediately because of Feed New York and its organization, went immediately to locations and began to work there. I know I had a day of traveling through Staten Island, and I met Times Square Church people everywhere I went, virtually every location, whether you were coming out of houses, sorting clothes, in the streets, helping. What a gladness it brings to the heart. And to see God's people and out helping of all denominations, all churches, everywhere I went through Staten Island, the people of God were there setting up camps, distributing clothes. Thank God. I have a message this morning which I believe will strengthen your heart, especially for those that are given to serving the Lord in this capacity. It's from 1 Samuel chapter 17. 1 Samuel chapter 17, it's called Delivering the Lamb from the Mouth of the Enemy. Delivering the Lamb from the Mouth of the Enemy. Now, Father, I thank you, Lord, with all my heart for the strength of the Holy Spirit. I thank you, God, because you've always made me more than I am. I thank you, Lord, for overshadowing this frail vessel and letting your mind become mine and your thoughts my thoughts and your strength my strength. You're the only one who can make your word live. Lord, we can talk about it, but we can't make it live. Only you can. So I ask you by the power of your Holy Spirit to cause this word to burn in our hearts today. And for those that are listening in Roxbury and online, cause it to burn in us. Help us to understand why we were born at this time. What is our role in this society that we're living in? And how can we glorify God? Give us grace and strength to understand this. Give me the strength to speak it. I ask this in Jesus' name. 1 Samuel chapter 17, verse 34 to 37. And David said unto Saul, Thy servant kept his father's sheep. And there came a lion and a bear and took a lamb out of the flock. And I went out after him and smote him and delivered it out of his mouth. And when he arose against me, I caught him by his beard and smote him and slew him. Thy servant slew both the lion and the bear, and this uncircumcised Philistine shall be as one of them, seeing he has defied the armies of the living God, delivering the lamb from the mouth of the enemy. Now, God had ordained a people in the earth at that season, that time, called Israel. Their father, their spiritual father, was Abraham, and God gave a promise to Abraham. He said, I'm going to bless you, I'm going to multiply you, and through you, all the peoples of the earth are going to be blessed. Now, you and I know that ultimate blessing was fulfilled when Jesus Christ was born, one of the seed, in a sense, that came through Abraham when Christ was born, and then subsequently the church of Jesus Christ was born through Christ's death, his atonement, and his resurrection. And this was the testimony of God in the earth at this time. And the devil has always been against this testimony. He was after it in Eden. He's been after it ever since. The serpent is always thrown out a flood against the seed of the woman to try to destroy this testimony of God. Satan hates the testimony of God. He hates God. He hates everything about God. And he walks through the earth as a roaring lion, seeking whom he may devour. This has not changed. You and I must understand something today above all things. The weapons of our warfare to fight are not carnal, but they're mighty through God to the pulling down of strongholds and bringing into captivity every thought to the obedience of Christ. We have weaponry as a church age that I fear we've not used in a long time. I think it's time to go back to the prayer closet and find where our strength is again. The testimony of God was in crisis, as it has been in nations throughout history, and I believe is in our nation at this time. There was a people seemingly more and mightier than they were who stood up against them, the Philistines, this encroachment of evil as it is, always trying to obliterate the testimony of God in the earth, stood on the opposite side of a valley, more and in the natural mightier than the children of Israel were. Their spokesman stood impressively adorned. His name was Goliath, and he was a type of the best the world has to offer. He defied the testimony of God on the earth, and he said to the children of God, put forth the best that you have in a winner-take-all battle. In 1 Samuel 17, verses 8 to 11, it says, he stood and cried to the armies of Israel and said to them, why are you come out to set your battle in array? Am I not a Philistine and your servants to Saul? Choose a man for you and let him come down to me. And if he be able to fight with me and kill me, then we will be your servants. But if I prevail against him and kill him, then you shall be our servants and serve us. And the Philistine said, I defy the armies of Israel this day. Give me a man that we may fight together. And when Saul and all Israel heard these words of the Philistine, they were dismayed and greatly afraid. We're living at a time in history that somewhat mirrors this. We've come to a point as a nation where at least 50% of the population have cast off restraint and believe that everything that this text of Scripture holds sacred can be cast away without consequence. They believe that children can be murdered in the womb simply for convenience sake, and somehow there's no price to be paid for this. They believe that they can redefine marriage, the very institution of God established in the beginning, in Genesis, to bring about health, strength, stability, and prosperity in the earth. The father, the mother, and the children, ordained by God. And we're living in a time now when about, I would say safely, half of the population perhaps has no problem with the redefinition of marriage in this nation today. We're living at a time of unparalleled arrogance against the Word of God, the ways of God, and the things of God. We're living at a time of moral landslide, an abyss of immorality. And we're teetering as a nation on the very edge of it. And I'm afraid that if there's not a spiritual awakening now in this country, that we won't recognize it 10 years from now. It'll be a sad thing to walk into our streets and what we're going to see and the abnormality that will have become normal and the castigating of everything that is godly and everyone that is godly. Saul and most of his followers had long ago abandoned faith for wealth, position, and status. Now, I'm looking at Saul as a type of the church, the spiritual leadership, because not only was he a king, but he was also in charge in measure, at least anyway, of the spiritual, of ensuring the proper spiritual leadership of the nation. But he'd abandoned it, because when this voice stood up against the ways of God, the only thing that Saul could offer the people is what his value system had become. And it's chapter 17, verse 25, it says, "The men of Israel said, 'Have you seen this man that has come up? Surely to defy Israel is he come up. And it shall be that the man who kills him, the king will enrich him.'" Now here's the only reward he could. This is all that Saul could offer the people who were following him. "The king will enrich him with great riches, wealth, will give him his daughter, position, and make his father's house free in Israel," status. That was the theological focus of Saul. And that theological focus of wealth, position, and status in society always brings about a powerlessness. It always has and it always will. It will always leave the church trembling. It will always leave God's people in a sense of being overwhelmed, undermanned, on the losing end of the battle. A sense of hopelessness, a sense of the inability to win this battle. And they all stood on one side of this valley, overwhelmed, trembling, powerless, as godlessness threatened the very testimony God had given to them on this earth. And as they stood awaiting the battle, I'm sure every man must have thought, is there anybody among us who's able to stand against this kind of a threat? And if so, what kind of a person will it be? And when will he or she arise? And how will we know it when he or she or they stand among us? Now, 1 Samuel 17:15 tells us that God had a prepared vessel who was diligently fighting to preserve what had been entrusted into his hand. In verse 15, it says, "But David went and returned from Saul to feed his father's sheep at Bethlehem." Now, this is really significant. Follow me, if you will, at this moment. He was not in the battle. He was in an obscure place, and something was put into his hand to do. It's so important for you and I to be diligent in what God has given to us, and to do it with all our might and with all our heart. And in chapter 17, where we began, verse 34 and 35, it says, "And David said to Saul, 'Thy servant kept his father's sheep. There came a lion and a bear and took a lamb out of the flock. And I went out after him and smote him and delivered it out of his mouth. And when he arose against me, I caught him by his beard and smote him and slew him.'" You see, what had happened, he was in Bethlehem and he was looking after his father's sheep when a lion came. And the lion and the bears sought specifically a lamb. And they took the lamb, the Bethlehem lamb, out of the mouth. They took it out of the flock, and David rose up and took it back. And this speaks to me of a person who has had hidden victories unspoken of until the day that he stood ready to fight the giant. And it's a type of those here who have fought and won when the devourer came and tried to kill that which the Father has given to you. He entrusted to you the victory of his son Jesus, the Lamb of God who was born in Bethlehem. And that's the first battle that you and I will have to fight. It's the hidden battle. It's that battle when God says to you, "You turned to me, you surrendered your life to me, and I gave to you the victory of the Lamb from Bethlehem, and I'm sending you there now in a secret place, and there are battles you're going to have to fight in secret that nobody else is going to know about. And the enemy's going to come like a roaring lion, and he's going to try to take that lamb from you. He's going to come and he's going to take the victory I've given you. He's going to take the promise of a new life. He's going to take the promise of a new mind. He's going to take the promise of your life being used one day in the strength of God and for the glory of God. And he's going to take that lamb in his mouth And he's going to say to you, this promise is not for you. This promise is for someone else. I'm stronger than you are. I have the power to come in and take this from you. And every new Christian has to fight this. Everyone who's young in the Lord has to fight this. The devil will come against you with everything he's got to take the Lamb of Bethlehem and put it in his mouth. Take your victory and take it into his mouth and say, this is a lie. It's a fraud. It's not going to happen. Look how easy I can take it away from you. But in that secret place, you've got to rise up. In that secret place where nobody else sees you, you're all alone in your living room, you're all alone in your bedroom, you're all alone on the subway, you're all alone in your neighborhood. And when the devil comes and says, your life is not going to amount to anything, the promises of God are not true for you, your family is not going to walk with God, you're not going to have victory, you're not going to have a new mind, you're not going to have a new future, you're not going to have a new life. And when the devil comes and takes that lamb from Bethlehem in his mouth, you've got to rise up and fight. And you get up and fight in secret, because you're not going to be a warrior in public one day if you've not won the secret battles. It's just not going to happen, folks. You have to win those battles in secret. That's what gave David courage. That's what why David came into the camp and walked among the people there and said, why is nobody doing anything about this? Why is nobody fighting for the testimony of God? Does nobody here realize how powerful God is? I was in secret, he said to Saul, and a lion came in to take the lamb that was entrusted to my care, and a bear came in to take the lamb that was entrusted to my care, and I rose up and I took the lamb out of its mouth. That's what he said. You've got to take those promises back out of the devil's mouth over your life. He is a liar. He is the father of lies. He can't do anything but speak a lie. When he speaks, all he can do is lie. He can't do anything else but lie. And he'll come and try to take that victory from you. That small victory, that little victory. A lamb's only a little thing. But a big, big victory comes through it. And David rose up. And he said, then the lion rose against him. After he took the lamb out of its mouth, the lion rose against him. And he said, I faced it and took it by the beard. Now, you have to be supernaturally empowered to do this. There is no other way. One swipe of a lion's paw and any young person would be as good as dead. But he rose up and he was not afraid of it. It probably stood 2-3 feet above him on its hind feet and took it literally by the mane. And he said, and I killed it. I slew it. And he said, don't let any man's heart be afraid. I'll go fight this giant. The God that delivered me out of the paw of the lion and out of the paw of the bear will deliver me out of the hand or the paw of Goliath. David knew because he fought those simple battles. And you and I, sitting here today, there are many that say, well, what's the big deal about this little thing in my life? The enemy's trying to make me believe I'll never have victory over or take away from me. Or what's the big deal about this little compromise that I have in my heart? This little thing that I do when I think nobody else is looking. Or what's the big deal about this lack of faith that's in my heart, or this lack of reading the text of Scripture and understanding it and believing it, or the lack of ever believing I'm going to amount to anything? What's the big deal? Oh, it is a big deal. It's a huge deal. Because your life really won't be brought to the fore until you have won these secret battles. And these are battles that nobody else will know about unless you choose to tell them. But God knows. And it's a test of your faith in God. It's a test of your confidence in the Word of God. And the keeping, sustaining power of God. You've got to take the lamb back out of the mouth of the destroyer. Everybody here, hear me. Because the future depends on it now. We don't have 10 years to get this right. The future depends on it. You've got to win now in secret. When you go home tonight, you've got to win that battle. You've got to throw that thing out. You've got to get rid of something. You've got to get away from something. You've got to move towards something. You have to stop running from your fear. You've got to face your enemy. You see, David never would have had the courage to go into that valley and face Goliath had he not faced the lion first. Had he not faced the devil literally in his own personal battle. And when you and I choose to make that decision and face that initial fight, something comes into your heart. Something of faith comes in. and said, God, I know I won this in your strength. I never could have done it on my own. And you start to believe that all things are now possible to him that believes. The scripture comes to life. You start to understand when he said, have faith in God. Verily I say to you, whoever shall say to this mountain, be removed and cast into the sea, he really meant what he said. He really did mean that all power and authority is given to you. He really did mean it when he said, I give you power to tread on serpents and scorpions and over all the power of the enemy, and nothing shall by any means hurt you. He really did mean what he said. And secondly, in 1 Samuel chapter 17, again verses 17 and 18, he won his secret battles. There will be no great victory without the secret battles won first. In verses 17 and 18, tells us this was a person, David, who cared about others. And he had the ability to hear and obey his father's wish to bring provision to his brothers and even to their leadership and to convey to them the comforting words of the father. And so David went, it says, and Jesse said to David, verse 17, take now for thy brethren an ephah, parched corn, and these 10 loaves, and run to the camp of thy brethren, and carry these 10 cheeses to the captain of the 1,000, and look how thy brethren fare, and take their pledge. Not only did he win secret victories, but he could hear the instruction of his father, and it was so simple. We try to make it so complicated sometimes. Feed the hungry. Encourage those who are leading the church. Go to your brethren. Bring them corn. Bring them bread. Bring them cheese. And tell them their father cares about them. It's not complicated. We want to make it complicated with all of our study, but it's actually quite easy. Do this. Win the secret battle. That's the type of a person. Win your secret battle. Your secret struggle, your secret fears, your secret unbelief that God will win that secret battle. Fight it. And fight hard. Fight in the prayer closet. Fight when you study the Word of God. You've got to get some gravel in your gut, Church of Jesus Christ, at this time. There's no time. This self-seeking Christianity of wealth, status, and power is doomed in our generation. It's finished. Its day is gone. It's done. It's standing on a hillside trembling. Now, as voices are rising and redefining the very essence of what this country has been about and defying everything that is right and holy from the Word of God,

house. When you see the naked, cover him. And don't hide from your own flesh, or that means from humankind. Then shall your light break forth as the morning. Think of David now, coming into the camp. Think of him. All he's got is corn and bread and cheese and secret victory. Hallelujah to the Lamb of God. That's all it takes. That's the only kind of a person that God needs. How many times do we have to see it in Scripture? How many times does somebody have to come into the camp with nothing more than a staff in their hand to understand the way that God works? To see how God is glorified. Not the strong, but the weak. Not the wise, but the foolish in the eyes of men. Not those that are noble, not those that are royal, not those of mighty birth, but the nobodies, the nothings of society that have laid hold of God. They've fought the secret battle. They're hearing the voice of God, and they're moving in the divine. Only to find that the whole power, it's not a young man with just a stick in his hand coming into the camp of Israel. If you have eyes to see it, hundreds of thousands of angels are coming in behind him. Then your light will break forth as the morning. Your health will spring forth speedily. Your righteousness will go before you. And the glory of the Lord will be your rearward. That means the glory of the Lord will come behind you. The glory of the Lord, it means the weightiness of God, the majesty of God, the power of God, the magnificence of God will come in behind you as you make the choice to go in somewhere to make a difference. Then you will call and the Lord will answer. You'll cry, and he'll say, here I am. If you take away the yoke, the putting forth of the finger, and empty talk, and draw out your soul to the hungry, and satisfy the afflicted soul, then your light will rise in obscurity, and your darkness will be as the noonday. And the Lord will guide you continually. Satisfy your soul in drought. Make fat your bones, and you'll be like a watered garden, and like a spring of water whose waters don't ever fail. And they who are of you, or those who you lead to Christ, will build the old waste places. You will raise up the foundations of many generations, and you will be called the repairer of the breach, and the restorer of paths to dwell in. Secret battles are won. And David just got up when his father spoke and said, take provision to your brothers. Take provision to those who lead them. Ask them how they're doing and let them know that the Father cares. It's not complicated. I thank God for the hundreds who are making their way into the Far Rockaways and to Staten Island and other areas of the city doing exactly this. I hope you've won the secret battles. And if not, do both of these things. Win your secret battle. I won my secret battle many, many years ago. You know my story. 9 years of panic attacks. 9 years, twice in the hospital. Once with the nurse dropping the blood pressure machine on the floor, running out, thinking I would literally die or have a stroke on the table. Just a man in my early 20s. And after 9 years of hell, I read the Bible. And I saw, after I came to Christ, one verse of Scripture, only a part of a verse, actually. Paul said, if God be for us, who can be against us? And I felt another panic attack coming upon me one evening, and I left my bedroom. I was alone. This is the secret battle. I went down into the living room, and you better believe the lion was there and the bear was there, trying to take the lamb, this little lamb I had. This new salvation, this little promise of God into his mouth and saying, it's not going to work. The whole thing is a fraud. You're never going to be free. Your life is never going to amount to anything. My roots are too deep in you. You're never going to get out. You're never going to be free. And I remember standing in my living room and saying, Satan, you can only kill me. Now, this is all alone. Nobody's there. I know exactly what David was facing. I said, you can only kill me if God allows you to. And if he does, I'm going to heaven. And if he doesn't, I'm going to live for him. So I win either way. And I remember saying, so you throw at me everything you've got, but I throw back at you what I now have in the name of Jesus Christ, the Son of God. I resist you. And like David, I stood up in that living room and I took the lion by the mane, and in the strength of God. And you know my story, many of you. I live it as if it happened yesterday.

It's like a white hot fire hit me in the feet and just went right through my entire body and out the top of my head, and I was free. I was free. 9 years of hell was over, and that's almost 30 years ago, more than 30 years ago now. I preached all over the world in some of the worst places. I'm going into Varanasi today, leaving for Varanasi today, where I'm told they still do human sacrifice during some of these festivals. Going into a place where the church is persecuted. There is no fear in my heart. And I thank God because I've fought in the secret place. You understand? You have to fight in the secret place. You got to read this word. And if all you have is a quarter of a verse, stand on it. You only need one stone to bring down the giant. You don't need a gravel truck full of stone. Now, when David walked into the camp, in chapter 17, verse 23, he had to have known that the roar he was hearing was familiar. He'd heard it before. And as he talked, it says in verse 23, with them there came up the champion, the Philistine of Gath, Goliath by name, out of the armies of the Philistines, and spoke according to the same words, and David heard them. It's amazing. See, he'd fought in the secret place. He was given for the needs of others, and suddenly he heard something, and he'd heard it before. Hey, this sounds familiar to me. Something, somebody, the best the world has to offer, and they found a champion, has risen up. The crowd is much larger. The circumstances are more ominous, but the roar was familiar. And something rose up in David, as it must in you and I today. David couldn't have known it. But this time, the lion was again after the lamb. But it wasn't the lamb in his father's flock in Bethlehem. It was now the lamb that was soon to come through the very people with which he was standing. There was another lamb coming. Another lamb was going to be born in Bethlehem. That lamb was going to come through the tribe of Judah, through the people among whom he was standing. That lamb was in his loins. He was in the lineage of this lamb. He could have no way of knowing it. But something must have stirred so deep inside his heart. And he said, one more time, I hear the lion trying to take the lamb in his mouth. I hear a voice in our generation trying to take the lamb in their mouths. Trying to say that God's kingdom has no power. Christ's victory is inconsequential. There are no consequences to what we're doing. There is nobody of any significance who's able to stand against us. That's exactly what Goliath was saying. But David stood in this camp. Insignificant to those who walk in the power of their own reasoning and their own strength. But very significant to the kingdom of God. And David stood there. And all hell might have begun to tremble at that moment. Every demonic power that was behind the scenes. Because one more time, God had somebody through whom he could work. God had somebody. God had not only a vessel, but a people, because the Lord knew. And I believe the devil knows it because he's seen it so many times throughout history. It only takes one to break through that gate of faith, and many people will begin to follow after. He was fighting for the lamb. And David said, why is no one doing something about this? Where's your courage? Is not the living God among you? And David spake to the men, verse 26, that stood by him, saying, what shall be done? Who is this uncircumcised Philistine that he should defy the armies of the living God? David's saying, have any of you ever been in the presence of God? Have you ever known the power of God? Have you ever walked in the supernatural? I can see him just going from man to man. Now, he's only a youth. These are warriors. They're accusing him of pride. They're accusing him of just wanting to see the battle. But something stirred in him. Does nobody see what's happening here? Does nobody see that this giant, this voice that is raised, lives outside of the true power of God? Does anybody understand that God is able to give us this victory? An overwhelming victory, a stunning victory, a marvelous victory, a powerful victory, a spiritual awakening. Does anybody see this? Finally, David says,
I'll go and fight. If nobody else will, I will. And David said to Saul, let no man's heart fail because of him. Thy servant will go and fight with this Philistine. Though Saul was very far from God at this time, he must have remembered the days when God's Spirit had come upon him. The scripture tells us in the beginning, he knew initially the sovereign leading of God. He knew that God fulfilled his word. And the Holy Spirit had come upon him, and he had begun to prophesy and was turned into another man. There could be no other reason why he would embrace this plan of sending a youth out to fight with a giant. And finally, David headed out into the battle. And he said, I can't go with the weaponry of those whose spiritual focus has simply been wealth, position, and status. It's powerless. It may have seemingly won a battle or two along the way, but it's powerless now. It can't take you where we need to go. And all of the churches in America, I say this to you lovingly, but if that is your theological focus, you're going to stand on a hill trembling if you're not already. You'll have no power in the coming days to fight. But David, it says he took his staff, verse 40, in his hand and chose five smooth stones out of the brook and put them in a shepherd's bag, even in a scrip, and his sling was in his hand, and he drew near to the Philistine. And the Philistine came on and drew near to David, and the man that bare the shield went before him. In the natural, an insane matchup. And when the Philistine looked about and saw David, he disdained him, for he was only a youth and ruddy and of a fair countenance. And the Philistine said to David, am I a dog that you come to chase me with a stick or with staves? And the Philistine cursed David. That was the spirit of the age, by his gods, the god of self and success and power, natural might. And the Philistine said to David, come to me and I'll give your flesh to the fowls of the air and the beasts of the field. Then said David to the Philistine, you come to me with a sword and a spear and a shield. In other words, you've come with the best that the world can give. You've come with your own reasoning. You've come with your own armor. You've come with your own power. You've come with your own status. You've come with your own boasting. But I come to you in the name of the Lord of hosts, the God of the armies of Israel, whom you have defied. In other words, you've not defied religion. You have defied God. You have stood up against God in arrogance, not thinking there's any price to be paid for this. And you have boasted against the power of God. You've boasted against the ability of God to answer those of his people who pray. You've boasted against the ability of God to take the weak and the foolish and the nobodies and the nothings in society and make a change so significant that one more time the name of Jesus Christ is glorified in the earth. You've boasted against these things. This day, David said, the Lord will deliver you into my hand. And the defeat, he said in verse 40, is going to be complete. There's going to be an utter scattering. There's going to be an absolute triumph. And all this assembly, verse 47, will know that the Lord does not save with sword and spear, nothing of man. For the battle is the Lord's, and he will give you into our hands. Amen. It came to pass when the Philistine arose and came and drew near to meet David, that David hasted and ran towards the army to meet the Philistine. And David put his hand in his bag and took a stone and slung it and smote the Philistine in his forehead. You remember casting down imaginations, bringing every thought into captivity to the obedience of Christ. And the stone sunk into his forehead, and he fell upon his face to the earth. So David prevailed over the Philistine with a sling and a stone, and smote the Philistine and slew him. And there was no sword in the hand of David. Verse 52, and the men of Israel and Judah rose and shouted and pursued the Philistines until you come to the valley and to the gates of Ekron. And the wounded of the Philistines fell down by the way, even to Gath unto Ekron. It's an amazing thing, because remember Isaiah said, and they that shall be of thee
shall build the old waste places. There are many here that are going to have to go through first. And some may pay a price. But the very future of the world as we know it around us is at stake now. We don't have 10 more years to get this right. I'm not even sure that we'll be able to fight as freely as we do today in the future. This is a moment where God is looking for a man, for a woman, for a people that one more time will stand up and have it in their heart to see the name of Jesus Christ glorified in the earth. In order to be that kind of a man or woman, we have to win in secret first. You can't live in a secret defeat and ever win a public battle. You have to win in secret. Secret sin, secret fear, secret practice, secret struggle. You have to win in secret. You have to know the Word of God and stand on the Word of God and win these battles and win them all. Don't let the lion take the lamb into his mouth that belongs to you. The victory belongs to you. You have to hear the voice of the Father and hear the heart of the Father and move towards helping others. That's why in this church it was so important that we moved towards feeding people in New York through the various inner city churches, up to 100 inner city churches, that the Holy Spirit moved upon us to help. It was not only for their strength, it was also for our own in this time of crisis that we're facing in the city. We have to help even those who have fallen short of what they should be. David's brothers, in reality, were cowards. And Saul, the king, was a coward. He had all the outward appearance of godliness in the sense of being a son or one of the sons of God's kingdom. But he was a coward. The scripture says he trembled and all the men who followed him trembled. They knew they were up against something they couldn't defeat. But you and I need to hear the voice and the heart and moved to human need in every way that we can. We set aside $1.5 million for Feed New York and a secondary $1 million for Hurricane Sandy. God gave us wisdom as a church to, in the good years, like Joseph did, to put aside handfuls into an account for these days. And now he's calling us to open those storehouses and let this store be released for human need. If you are willing to do these things now, your life will be one that God can use to deliver the lamb from the mouth of the enemy. It's so important. You have to get some fight inside. Remember, David came in. He won that secret battle. He came into the camp and says, "Why is nobody doing anything about this? Is not the glory of God at stake here? Are we not the people of God? Who is this man who lives outside the kingdom of God, who's making these boasts against the kingdom of God?" And there has to be something come into your heart and into mine. We win this battle in prayer. We win this battle with kindness. We win this battle spiritually, not physically, spiritually. We win it by becoming the people of God. We win it when David threw that stone. To me, it's a type of the Word of God. It's a type of a word that can only come from God, and it finds its mark in the conscience of fallen men. It goes deep. It says the stone sunk in his forehead. And when you and I are standing under the anointing, speaking the Word of God for the purpose of the glory of God, there's something of that anointing that word can penetrate
even the helmet that was on his head, even the thickness of his skull. And it penetrates and goes into the consciousness. We need a spiritual awakening in America, folks, today. There's no plan B. There's no other way this is going to happen. We need a spiritual awakening. God's people have to get back into the prayer closet. They have to get back into the prayer meeting. They have to turn off the football games and everything else and get back to the house of God. God's people have to have the courage to stand up and pray and be unashamed of the testimony of Christ. Somebody, somewhere has got to stand up for the glory of God and for the souls of men. Somebody has to fight for those who are losing their own salvation and in their own ignorance heading into hell. Somebody has to love them enough to fight for them. Somebody. And don't write yourself off. If you're writing yourself off this morning, you're letting the enemy take the Lamb of God that is yours and put it in his mouth. Do not write yourself off. You are an integral part of this battle. Everybody who's here is part of this army and part of this battle. Glory to God. Glory to God. Glory to God. You can do so much more through prayer. So much more through winning your secret battle. So much more through acts of kindness. So much more through becoming all that God calls you to be and not cowering. David, when he ran into that valley, he was putting his life on the line for the glory of God, for the testimony of Christ, for the Lamb of God to be born into Bethlehem. He had something in his heart that had been planted there of the Holy Spirit. And you and I have to have that in our lives today, each and every one of us. We have to stand up as a church and stand up as a church age and win the battle that's before us. I have to leave now, but I'm going to give you an altar call, and Pastor William is going to bring it to close in prayer. I want to give an altar call for everybody here today that's in a secret battle. And you're just going to say, by God's grace, I'm going to win this. Whether it's a secret fear, a secret self-loathing, a secret sense of unworthiness, whatever it is, unbelief. You quote the scripture and you sing the songs, but deep inside there's an unbelief that's trying to take your lamb into its mouth. But something rises in your heart today and says, not now, not this time. The devil is not getting my testimony. Yes, he's bigger than me, and yes, he's stronger than me, but he is not stronger than the Holy Spirit who is in me. And by God's grace, I'm going to win this battle. Folks, you and I can't wait for another superstar. Those days are over. It's not going to be some great prophet rise up and somehow miraculously turn the nation. It's going to be the church. It's going to be the whole church. It's going to be the church of every denomination. Salvation Army, Lutheran, Presbyterian, Catholic, Charismatic. It's going to be the whole church. Pentecostal. It doesn't matter to me if you believe it or not, because I know that's what it's going to be. The whole church is going to have to rise up. The whole church is going to have to start prayer meetings. The whole church is going to have to go back to the house of God. The whole church is going to have to abandon pursuits that have left her weak and powerless. The whole church is going to have to get out of places where preachers are simply preaching light gospels that don't bring anybody into the life of Christ. The whole church is going to have to get back to the standard of God's scripture again. And living for Christ and living for the souls of men and the testimony of God. It's going to be a battle for the whole church in our generation. And so I challenge you with everything that I know inside of me to stand up. For the sake of God, stand up, beloved church of Jesus Christ, and get some fight inside of you. And don't let the devil take your lamb. Don't let him take your victory. It's only a small thing. And you'd say, well, who knows? Folks, if David had not won in secret, all he would have been able to do is bring cheese and corn and bread, and that would have been the end of the story. He would have turned around and gone home afraid like everybody else, but he won in secret. Hallelujah to the Lamb of God. Hallelujah, Father, God Almighty, give us courage. Give us strength as a church age. Help us not to turn back or to cower from this moment we find ourselves in. I'm so thankful.

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2: One night I drank too much and crashed my motorcycle at 70 miles an hour into a mailbox. The motorcycle kept running without me, without handlebars or a muffler, down a ski hill for half a mile where it dug into the ground outside a supper club. The noise drew patrons out who recognized my bike. Somehow they found me and got me to a hospital. I had a shattered kneecap and a fractured arm. I had lain in the ditch asking God to send someone to rescue me, and he did. A week later, my knee developed a staph infection, and the surgeon wanted to amputate my leg. Again, I prayed, asking God to spare my leg, but regardless, I would still follow him. A year later, I was running on my God-given legs. I was a carpenter like my dad, who worked for the Wisconsin Department of Corrections. Dad was my hero after five inmates jumped him, and he beat all five of them. I learned to drink with friends to be near the fun, but I knew my life would be different. I moved to Milwaukee just as the country dipped into recession. I started my own construction company, and after 5 years, it began to prosper. Feeling empty inside, I tried several false religions. Then I started reading the Bible. I sat on a stump in the woods and I read about Jesus, who gave his life to pay for my sins. God saved me and gave me eternal life. I'm Charlie Cook, and I know, if the Son therefore shall make you free, ye shall be free indeed.
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0: With SRN News, I'm Bob Agnew in Washington. A new Commerce Department report indicates the U.S. economy remains sluggish.
1: The Commerce Department says the U.S. economy grew a sluggish 1.5% in the second quarter of this year, but spending stayed strong. Growth in the gross domestic product, the nation's output of goods and services, decelerated from 2.1% in the first quarter. The reason for the lackluster growth was imports, rising at a 12.5% annual pace in the second quarter. A lot of that being computer chips that support AI. Consumer spending increased at an annual healthy 3.4% from 0.5% the first quarter, but prices rose 3.7% in July compared to a year earlier. Donna Warder, Washington.
0: Another socialist just secured the Democrat Senate nomination. Here's correspondent Willie Nelson.
2: Socialist Nikayla Jasmine Thomas has won the Democratic primary for U.S. Senate in Oklahoma. Thomas defeated more moderate candidate Jim Priest and will face Republican Kevin Hearn in November. In a recent interview, Thomas said capitalism is what's destroying our country right now. She starts the general election with a massive financial disadvantage against Hearn. Willie Nelson, Washington.
0: Reflecting the fact that Dolly Parton's influence went well beyond just country music, the tributes flowing in all the way from the Empire State Building to the White House, and we get more details in this report from correspondent Laura Winters.
3: In New York, the Empire State Building lit up in pink sparkle lights in memory of Dolly Parton. The building announcing that at 9:25, as in 9:25 p.m., the lights would be turned on as a tribute to her hit movie and song, 9 to 5. President Trump ordering American flags to be flown at half staff in honor of the iconic country music singer who passed after a brief and private battle with cancer. Laura Winters reporting.
0: On Wall Street, the Dow is off 113 points. This is SRN News. The Supreme Court could be getting another religious freedom case. Here's correspondent Michael Harrington.
4: A group of California moms and dads are asking the justices to repeal a state law that bars homeschool families from using religious material in their curriculum. First Liberty Institute is representing the plaintiffs, and Executive General Counsel Hiram Sasser says, quote, parents should not be punished for choosing a quality religious curriculum meeting the state's standard that they teach their own children in their own home just because it's religious. Michael Harrington reporting.
0: With the midterm elections looming, the Trump administration is highlighting its efforts to roll back transgenderism and the LGBT agenda in general. The Department of Health and Human Services is moving to end the practice of funding sex change operations on children. Medicaid and CHIP dollars can no longer be used to fund procedures that fail to meet the evidentiary standards set up by the government. This is SRN News. China has a growing problem with prescription drug abuse among stressed out teens.
5: Desperate to cope with grueling study hours and strict elimination systems, young people in China are increasingly purchasing cheap pharmaceuticals online and taking large doses in the hope of numbing the pressure. The country's Narcotics Control Commission has warned that the misuse of pharmaceutical drugs is surging amongst minors, and it's taken steps to limit their access to certain medications without a doctor's prescription.
0: That's the BBC's Laura Bicker. A Chinese humanoid robot set a new 100-meter sprint record of 8.86 seconds in Beijing yesterday, beating its robot competitors and the fastest recorded human time. The race was part of China's World Humanoid Robot Games, an Olympic-style competition, now in its second year in Beijing. It also showcases China's rapid advances in robotics. More on these stories at srnnews.com.
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1: Let us run with endurance the race that is set before us, looking to Jesus, the founder and perfecter of our faith.
2: Some myths need to be exploded, like the one that says our giving should be based on guilt, or the one that says giving buys you merit with God. 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From the Moody Church in Chicago, this is Running to Win with Dr. Erwin Lutzer, whose clear teaching helps us make it across the finish line. We're again in part four in a series on managing God's gifts, looking at myths about money. Pastor, is God more concerned about why we give than how much we give?
3: Dave, I think that he's primarily concerned about why we give. We should give out of a heart of love. It should be our expression to him. It should be our worship to him. And I know all those who are listening have many opportunities to give to many different ministries. But I want to ask them today if they would pray about the possibility of making a special gift to Running to Win. 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Can you imagine doubling your investment? And as a thank you, we're going to be sending you a book I've written entitled Christ Among Other Gods that will enable you to defend Christ, to help people to understand why he is unique and why nobody else is like him. Very quickly, let me give you some contact info. 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That's rtwoffer.com, and I'll be sharing that info again at the end of this message. But always remember, God wants our hearts.
4: Let me give you a second characteristic of these people. They gave out of their deep poverty, it says. In fact, these phrases just are abundant in instructing us, aren't they? You'll notice it says their overflowing joy and their extreme poverty welled up in rich generosity. Paul is talking about the offerings they gave. Even in the midst of their poverty, and you and I don't know what poverty is. I personally don't know what poverty is. Some of you may know it because there are Americans today who are very, very poor. There are people in other countries who are very, very poor. But most of us have no idea as to what it is like to be dirt poor, where you have basically nothing. And you'll notice that they gave in the midst of their poverty. What a myth that explodes. The myth that giving is just for the rich. That's the way people think. They think, well, you know, if I had lots of money, then of course I'd give. But I don't have lots of money so that I can't give. That's a myth. You see, it's not what you do with a million if riches should be your lot. It's what you are doing at present with the dime or quarter you've got. When Jesus was there in the temple watching the people give their gifts, and he noticed the widow who came with her two mites, and sometimes people talk about the widow's mite. Give that lady credit, because my Bible says that she had two mites. She had twice as much as most people think she did. But Jesus said, she gave more than you all. You see, if you think that giving is just for the rich, what you're doing is saying is that the poor can never be faithful. The poor can never be rewarded for their generosity. No. Giving is for everyone, like I explained last time. That's why in a pastoral prayer, I never say, bless those who cannot give. We can all give something. It's a myth that giving is just for the rich. They gave out of poverty. Notice it says, now we come to a very puzzling phrase, and I want you to work with me through it in your mind. It says, verse 3, for I testify that they gave as much as they were able and even beyond their ability. How do you interpret that? One way might be to say that they gave beyond what could be reasonably expected. You've seen that, haven't you, in the lives of people who are generous. They can't afford to give. In fact, they are taking money from something that they should really be using for something else. And they give it anyway. They're giving beyond their ability, or at least according to their ability. But notice it says that they actually gave beyond their ability. So maybe that's what it is. They gave more than could be reasonably expected. I like another interpretation. And that is that they gave beyond their intention. In other words, to put it in our terms, they gave $10 and then God blessed them as a result of that giving and they found out that they had $10 more to give. And so as a result of that, God began to so multiply them and so bless them because of their giving that they ended up giving way beyond their ability. Well, what myth does this explode? The myth is that we should give only what we can afford. Only what we can afford. It's easy for us to look at our bank accounts and say, well, how much can I afford to give? Question is, how much do we want God to work in our lives so that we can trust Him beyond just what we can afford? When you stop to think of it, if we give only what we can afford, do you know that that means that there's really no room for faith? There's no room for a miracle. Well, as you know, we're here in a building program that we've outlined to the congregation. And what an opportunity it is for us to be able to give beyond our ability to make our 3-year commitment and actually leave some room for a miracle. Leave some room for God to work. Some person who's a mathematical geek figured out that if the woman who gave her two mites, that blessed lady there, that widow whose name we do not know, but if she'd have taken that two mites and it would have been invested at 4% interest for 2,000 years. Now, if you know anything about compound interest, first years are slow, but then it begins to build astronomically, that it would come out to a figure that would be 48 plus 19 zeros. Now, I'm taking that by faith. I did not figure that out. It depends, of course, on how much you consider the mites to be in those days. But the fact is that here's a lady who invested, and she gave certainly beyond her ability, and it's almost as if we can think that in the bank of heaven, it's been multiplying all those years, because every time we tell the story, we are edified. That lady had no idea that her commitment was going to be written up in the scriptures, and for years, preachers were going to be able to use her as an example of giving. It's a myth to think that we can give only what we can afford. They gave, the Macedonians gave, beyond their ability. Let's go on to another myth. Well, first of all, let's go on to another principle. They gave willingly. You'll notice it says in verse 4. Entirely on their own, they gave beyond their ability. Entirely on their own, they urgently pleaded with us for the privilege of sharing in this service to the saints. Now, I can imagine Paul saying to these people, you don't afford to be able to give this. Use this for clothes, use this for food. But notice it says they begged. That's the way the NASB translates it. Here we have, they earnestly entreated us for the privilege of giving. I like that idea of begging, that they begged for the opportunity to give. Well, you don't know that when the Holy Spirit of God works in a congregation and works in our hearts, who knows, the day may come when people will actually say at the end of the service, "Pastor, we're not going home until you pass the offering plate one last time." That's what happens when the Holy Spirit begins to work and people beg. No tricks, no need for bingo games, no need for trying to figure out how they were going to meet their commitment, because it was the spontaneous heart of love. What myth does that explode? The myth that giving should be based on guilt. And Jesus said it is much more blessed to give than it is to receive. And it's not a matter of feeling guilty. If you give only because you feel guilty, it may be better not to give at all. Give because you love. Give because you care. Give because God has given to you. They begged for the opportunity to give, and it is a myth that we should make people feel guilty as if somehow they must do it. Well, let's go on to a fifth principle, and I like this one the best. It's in verse 5. And they did not do as we expected, but they gave themselves first to the Lord and then to us in keeping with God's will. That's the key to the whole thing. They gave themselves first to the Lord, the Lordship of Jesus Christ in everything. The recognition that He is Lord of all that I possess, He's Lord of my marriage, He's Lord of my vocation, He's Lord of my body, He's Lord of my time, He's Lord of my thought life. We give ourselves to the Lord first, and then having given ourselves to Him, it is then that we can rejoice in God's goodness and freely, generously give. Have you ever met somebody who wants to give, but they have not given themselves to the Lord first? By the way, the myth that this explodes is that giving is a financial issue. It isn't. It isn't financial. It has everything to do with the spiritual dynamics of our relationship with God. They gave themselves first to the Lord. You've seen people, haven't you, who haven't given themselves to God? They're trying to figure out how little they can give to get by with. They're nickeling and diming. And so I say to you today in sincerity, if you're going to cry about it, don't give at all. Don't even bother. Because the scripture teaches that it should be out of that heart of joy, that sense of love. It's been more than 30 years now since I've been married, but what if on our honeymoon I said to Rebecca, you know, I forget exactly how many kisses I promised you on the honeymoon. And do we have any ideas to whether or not I've made my quota? It's not the way it was, folks. It's not the way it was. That's the way it is when you give, too. You give because you love. You give because you're committed. You give because you know it's a privilege. You give because you have been given to and you know you don't own anything. And it is with that kind of a heart that you give. It's not a financial issue. It's a spiritual issue. Now, in order to help us to understand this, the Apostle Paul makes that remarkable, remarkable statement in verse 8 and 9. And I am not commanding you, he says, and exactly what I want to say to you as a congregation today. I'm not commanding you. But I want to test the sincerity of your love by comparing it with the earnestness of others. He says, that's why I wrote about the people at Macedonia. I'm testing the sincerity of your love. Notice how he connects giving and the sincerity of a person's love and says that the giving is an indication of it. And then he says, verse 9, for you know the grace of the Lord Jesus Christ, that though he was rich, yet for your sakes he became poor, so that you through his poverty might be made rich. All week I've been thinking about how Jesus Christ gave himself into poverty. He gave himself. He made himself poor. He gave until he was poor. You think of the glories of heaven, you think of the wonders from where he came, and then you think of the stable, you think of his birth, you think that he owned nothing. Foxes have holes, and the birds of the air have nests, but the Son of Man has nowhere to lay his head, Jesus Christ said. And so he came and he gave, and when he was crucified, they took his garment and they cast lots for it. And that was the end of the deal. He became poor for us. And I began to think, and this vision had never really occurred to me before, but imagine what it would be like in a congregation like ours with affluence and living in the country in which we do and the investments that we have made. What if we all gave until we were poor? No, we're not even there yet, are we? We're not. I hope we're on our way, but we're not there. But Jesus gave so that we could become rich. Heirs of God and joint heirs with Jesus Christ, united with him forever and ever. And that's our motivation. That's our standard, is to give as he gave. And of course, along with that giving comes marvelous promises. For example, Jesus said that give and it shall be given unto you, shaken down, running over. Because God says that when we give and we give away that selfishness and that desire to possess and that desire to own, in the process, we are blessed. And God begins to work in our hearts. And He may not always bless us financially, as we'll see in the next message. We're not talking here about health and wealth. We are talking, though, about personal spiritual benefit that comes to us when we sow acts of righteousness and do so generously. Many years ago, Forbes magazine had a picture in it of a man sitting on a lawnmower. It was the kind of lawnmower that you could ride, obviously. He was sitting on it, and underneath it had the caption that this man was sitting on a $3.5 million lawnmower. And I don't get Forbes magazine, but I saw this picture. I heard of it. I heard someone refer to it. And I said, you know, this is worth going into the library and checking out. So here's the story. In the early 50s, there were 86 people who invested in the Lion food chain stores. Of those 86, 85 were millionaires at several million dollars. This man, early on, pulled out his money to buy this lawnmower. Now, the lawnmower only costs something like $1,500 or $2,000, but that's what he had in, and so he pulled it out to buy it. If he had kept his investment, he'd have had $3.5 million. But bless him, he had a lawnmower. I've often thought to myself, we sometimes are spending our money on lawnmowers, aren't we? We're spending our money on that which doesn't last, that which doesn't bring the best rate of return, that which is less secure than being committed to what God wants us to do. I want to conclude today by telling you that once again, if you're here and you've never received Christ as Savior, it is a myth for you to think that gifts earn merit before God. That's a myth. You must come and humble yourself and receive the free gift, the grace of God that we've been preaching about, to receive Christ as your personal Savior. Don't even think about giving until you've accepted Christ. But once you have and know His grace, giving is an awesome privilege. For in doing that, we become like Him. Let's pray together. And so, Father, we do want to commit ourselves to You now. And thank You for the marvelous example of Your people throughout the centuries, for the Macedonians, but above all, for Jesus. We thank You that He who was so rich became poor so that we could participate in His riches. Thank You for His abundance. Thank You for the grace that we have experienced in Him. And Your word says that we shall inherit all things. Make us, Lord, a thankful people, a joyful people, a generous people. We pray in Jesus' name. Amen.
3: Well, my friend, this is Pastor Lutzer. I want to emphasize this, that God gave His supreme gift to us, Jesus Christ. And therefore, all who have received Him delight to give to others. And as I like to emphasize, I know that we have many opportunities to

0: 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Here's what you do. 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And by the way, when you're there, you can click on the Endurance Partner button and find out how you can become a regular giver to this ministry. But here's also what I want to emphasize. As a thank you, we are giving you a book I've written entitled Christ Among Other Gods. I have to say that I wrote this book with a great deal of passion. Why? Because I wanted to defend Christ amid all of the religions of the world. 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That's 1-888-218-9337. And even as this month is drawing to a close, let me thank you in advance for helping us.
1: Time now for another chance for you to ask Pastor Lutzer a question about the Bible or the Christian life. Charles lives in Cleveland, Ohio, and listens to Running to Win on WCRF. Here's his question today. I have a friend who's a Jehovah's Witness. He believes that the New Testament is only for the 144,000. How can I explain that this is impossible?
0: Charles, I do have to say that I think you've misunderstood your friend. The Jehovah's Witnesses do not believe that the New Testament is only for the 144,000. What they do believe is only the 144,000 will rule with King Jesus in heaven. So that's a distinction. They would say that the New Testament is for us today, but they would deny the divinity of Jesus. They deny salvation by faith alone. Theirs is primarily a religion of works. But let me give you a tip, Charles, as you discuss with your friend the big issues of life, and these are big issues, namely, what do we have to do to go to heaven? Ask him, if you haven't already, whether or not he worships Jesus. This is the way usually I approach Jehovah's Witnesses. If he says yes, that he worships Jesus, according to his theology, he would be guilty of idolatry because Jesus isn't God and the Bible is very clear you should worship the Lord only. If he says, no, I don't worship Jesus, try to help him to see that in heaven they do. Recently, some Jehovah's Witnesses were at my door and I went out and greeted them and we had this discussion. And I pointed out that in heaven Jesus is worshiped. And the woman gave me a Bible and says, show me where this is in Scripture. So I turned to the 5th chapter, the book of Revelation, and there it says that the Lamb, they worship the Lamb. And I read it to her. And she said, you know, there are many people who believe what you do, but you're the first person to whom I handed a Bible who could actually point to a passage of Scripture that indicated that Jesus was worshiped. I invited her to receive Christ as Savior. They turned around and left. I also invited them to pray. And they didn't stop to pray, but I knelt in the driveway and I prayed for them that they might understand the completeness of Jesus Christ, his divinity, and the salvation that he brought us and brought to all of us, not just the 144,000 who, incidentally, are Jews. It's listed there in the book of Revelation. The salvation is to all who believe in Christ. So I pray for your friend. Befriend him, encourage him, talk with him, and let him know that Jesus is not just a man. He is God, a very God.
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2: My name is Betty Casbeck, and I grew up in a family of screaming, angry agnostics and atheists. Due to much instability in our lives, my mother and I often moved around New York City, which made it difficult to develop lasting friendships. Combine that with the constant strife within our home, and I became a loner. I escaped to the make-believe world of fairy tales to avoid the cold realities of life. Long, solitary walks included much time pondering the tombstones at a historical cemetery. I had a strong desire to become a writer and often created stories about the people buried in that cemetery. I majored in the arts in college, but economic hard times made me think seriously about what was taking place in the world. 2 years overseas didn't answer many of my questions or ease the inner turmoil that was a constant presence. It merely intensified my outlook on life. Although I achieved my goal of becoming an author, there was little satisfaction in it. Intellectual debate and banter also proved to be a dead end. Then I attended a friend's church where the gospel was preached. My lifelong search for truth and inner peace was fulfilled when I received my Messiah. I'm Betty Casbeck. If the Son, therefore, shall make you free, ye shall be free indeed.
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4: 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No matter what you've done, how sinful you are, how bad you are, incredible as it may seem, he loves you so much that he gave his son on that cross.
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2: I always felt like a misfit, especially after my parents divorced when I was 10. They got back together a year later, and Mom began taking us to church. I was saved at 14. I loved the Lord, witnessed at school, and wanted to be a missionary. I started college working part-time. The summer I was 19, a tent evangelism group passed through, and I loved their ministry. Mom urged me to join them, so I did. I had never been more than 100 miles from home, but we traveled the country, street preaching and sharing the gospel. Then our team traveled through Europe with the gospel, going as far as India by driving through Greece and Turkey. Mitch was part of the team, and I fell in love with him. We married, and I was told I could never have children, but believers prayed for us. I had several miscarriages. We were helping Afghan refugees in Pakistan when I got pregnant again. Our daughter was born prematurely at 26 weeks and lived for 3 hours. I was devastated. We returned home where I had two more miscarriages before God gave us another daughter. We never went back overseas. Instead, God has made us missionaries in our own hometown in Illinois, where we operate a thrift store. All the profits go to missions, crisis pregnancy centers, and food pantries. I share the gospel and God brings the increase. His plan for my life has been so good. I'm Linda Kropp. If the Son therefore shall make you free, ye shall be free indeed.
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0: Do It With Todd. It's your boy Todd here, and today I'm going to teach you how to make an outdoor pizza oven.
1: Nowadays, you can learn how to do just about anything by watching videos online. 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
2: The subject I want to talk on tonight is how to be born again. Jesus said you must be born again. If you're to see the kingdom of heaven, you must be willing to surrender yourself to Him and say, Lord Jesus, come and take all of me. Every human being in the world is under the condemnation of sin. But if you know Christ is your Savior, you can have your sins forgiven and you can know you're going to heaven.
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1: You wouldn't have wanted to meet me during my dark years. Long hair, unshaven, sadistic. How did I get that way? With parents who moved us to a nice suburb so we could have the good life. Mom even took us to Sunday school and church where she sang in the choir. Then we moved to the country and gave up church. A neighbor took us kids to worship services until I was in junior high. Then Dad wanted me to caddy for him on Sunday while he played golf. My personality changed dramatically as my idols became Hitler and other modern-day murderers. I kept a swastika in my room and deliberately smoked at school, which was forbidden. When the principal ordered me to get rid of my collection of bizarre pictures and hate symbols, I switched my allegiance to drugs and rock musicians. After high school, I worked some and rebelled plenty. Took a bath now and then. My friends and I would get high and talk philosophy. I read the Bible because of the cool descriptions about God's wrath in the Old Testament. Then I started reading the New Testament and reveled in the words of Jesus as he railed against the hypocrites. The crucifixion, however, ended my obsession with brutality. I saw that Jesus had suffered and died for me. Long hair and all, I went back to church, and those people were not offended. God's love, demonstrated by those saints, drew me to the altar where I received Christ as Savior. God cleaned me up spiritually and physically so I could tell others about his salvation. I'm Gary Bergdorf, urging you to put your trust in the Lord. If the Son therefore shall make you free, ye shall be free indeed.
0: If you would like to be free from the weight of sin by accepting Jesus Christ as Lord and Savior, call 1-888-NEED-HIM right now. Free Indeed is a production of Pacific Garden Mission, 1458 South Canal Street, Chicago, Illinois, 60607. 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

0: How can I ever thank you enough? Have you ever said that to someone? Have you ever said it to God? Because really, how could you thank him enough for everything he's done? That kind of seems overwhelming. But the Bible does offer some guidance. First, begin to think about the many things you can thank him for.
1: I will remember the deeds of the Lord. I will consider all your works and meditate on all your mighty deeds.
0: Then, after you've begun to consider all that Jesus has done for you, including dying on a cross so your sins can be forgiven, the Bible says you can do this.
1: Give praise to the Lord. Proclaim his name. Make known among the nations what he has done. Look to the Lord and his strength. Seek his face always.
0: Do that. Now, while it still wouldn't be enough to thank God for everything he's done for you and will do for you, it will draw you closer to him. You can learn more about this by going to findpeacewithgod.net. We're the Billy Graham Evangelistic Association.

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4: 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Today's Bible teacher is Chuck Missler, connecting the Bible to your life and the world around you. In today's study, Chuck begins his teaching on the book of Zechariah, chapter 11.

Well, we are in the book of Zechariah, and we've entered the exciting climactic portion of the book. The first six chapters being involved with visions in one night, and then chapters 7 and 8 sort of a historical interlude where, as a priest, he responds to some priestly kinds of inquiries. And then chapters 9 and 10 start the last half of the book, 9 through 14, which deals with prophecy as we normally think of it, in the sense of the first and second advent. In chapter 11, I'm very excited about it because it's quite a chapter, and we're going to, I think, see it full of some surprises. Now, the predictions in this chapter, chapter 11 of Zechariah, were given quite a while after the former passages, after the completion of the temple by Zerubbabel. And it addresses some concerns that are more distant from the prophet. And there's going to be a disastrous scattering of the people after Zechariah. You have to realize that he has been ministering in a period where they've been regathered after the Babylonian experience, after 7 years of captivity, rebuilding the temple. But his message has to do with a scattering that's yet future. Now, it's very hard to find good, competent commentators in Zechariah because many of them get too close to the details and don't stand back to get the thrust of the whole passage, in my view. And one of the things that this chapter is going to be dealing with is why the blessings and promises of the previous chapter were in abeyance as far as Israel is concerned. There are all kinds of promises that seem to be expired or held up, and he's going to explain. One of the things that we're going to discover in this chapter is very common in Hebrew literature to have the effect described first and then the cause for the effect. We tend in the West to think of the cause and then the effect, think of it chronologically. But the structure of the Hebrew passages are not necessarily so. And what we're going to discover, to give you a sort of a preview, is by Israel rejecting her Messiah, they will experience rejection themselves. In fact, that's going to even take as its climax accepting a false Messiah. And that's really what this chapter is going to deal with. All of the attendant darkness and woe that we're going to see is a necessary prelude to the second coming of Jesus Christ and to bring in the kingdom. And we're going to see in this chapter, we're going to see presented Jesus as the good shepherd in his first advent, where he will give his life for the sheep. But it will also present a glimpse of another shepherd who will shear the sheep and kill them for food. Now, there's a desolation very poetically described in the first few verses of the chapter. And there are many views about those verses. They try to apply them to many different things. But if you take the chapter as a whole and get its sweep, I think it becomes much more clearly in focus. And the context of the whole chapter is the rejection of Israel because of her rejection of the Messiah. And that's a hypothesis. You should not accept that. I'm sharing an opinion, a view, an overview. And like all of the things in all of our studies, we encourage you to remember what Luke warned you about Chuck Missler. Right? In Acts 17:11, he said that you should receive the word with all openness of mind, but search the scriptures daily to prove whether those things be so. So I'm expressing a view, and I hope the view is constructive and puts this in perspective, and yet you should always test this through your own study, not only of this chapter, but how it fits in, because your protection against confusion, your protection against some deviant idea is always to place it in the context of the whole counsel of God. The whole counsel of God. So that is your part of the assignment. But let's turn to Zechariah chapter 11, verse 1. And it opens up with, "Open thy doors, O Lebanon, that the fire may devour thy cedars." Wow. Everybody's heard of the cedars of Lebanon. They were the legendary cedars that were, of course, associated with the temple. Lebanon, of course, is north of Israel, and it takes its name. The word Lebanon means the white one, incidentally.
from the snow-covered mountains that surround it. And since the cedars of Lebanon furnished the timber for the temple, it is thus addressed. And this is also the ancient rabbinical view of the of this portion of the passage. It has a temple overtone. But the passage goes on, verse 2, "Howl, fir tree, for the cedar is fallen, because the mighty are spoiled. Howl, ye oaks of Bashan, for the forest of the vintage is come down." Now, Bashan was known for its oak trees. But that really isn't the point. Bashan was to the north, but east of the Jordan. Now, something you should sort of understand is this is typically the path between Lebanon and Bashan where enemies always attacked Israel. That's why, even though as you look at a map, you think of some of the enemies of Israel, like Syria and like Babylon, whatever, to the east, they actually came down from the north because of the topography there. So that's always the way they were. Now, Bashan is north of Israel, in the north part of Israel, east of the Jordan River. You and I would think of that by a more modern name called the Golan. Has that been in the news lately? Yes. We might pay attention. Okay. God's judgment fell upon Israel in 70 AD from the north. When the Romans came through, they were no different than the other enemies. They followed pretty much the same path. Verse 3. "There's a voice of the howling of the shepherds, for their glory is spoiled, a voice of the roaring of young lions, for the pride of Jordan is spoiled." So now we have another geographic area, namely Jordan. Now, south of the Sea of Galilee, even today it's quite lush, but in the old days it was very lush, and that was also the lair for lions. And you can find verses of that in Jeremiah 50:44 and other places that make allusions. The thickets along the banks of the Jordan, south of the Sea of Galilee, were known. The young lions, or kephirim, were weaned and began to raven and to satisfy an insatiable appetite. So, and there's a number of passages that allude to that. Lebanon, Bashan, and Jordan are thus poetically, idiomatically indicative of the whole land, but from the area that the enemies would come. Now, incidentally, the verb for destroy, the passive intensive shaddad, is used three times in these couple of verses. And the wailing or the howling, twice as an imperative and once as a noun, again three times. And the interjectional idea of listen is very vivid, is very poetic kind of writing. They all speak to the severity and the reality and the suffering of the coming judgment. You know, listen to the howling. The whole style is unusual for Zechariah, not uncommon for some of the other prophets. It's a very lofty kind of language, but very, very descriptive. The first three verses are very much poetic, probably the most poetic part of the entire book. But going on, verse 4, "Thus saith the Lord God, feed," or more precisely, "tend the flock of the slaughter." We're supposed to tend God's sheep, but here he's saying you tend them for the, these are the flock of the slaughter. You see, again, we have this whole cloud over here. As we go forward in this chapter, you're going to see instructions to Zechariah. He acts in the first person singular, but it's quite clear from the passage that he is called upon to act out representatively what will apply to the Messiah. You remember Ezekiel did this in his prophets. He often had to act something out to get a message across. And it's something similar going on. We saw that earlier in the book when after the night visions, where we had the crowning of the high priest. The high priest isn't supposed to be crowned, but there was a ceremonial episode that wasn't a vision. It was something that Zechariah was supposed to do to communicate that. You may recall that earlier. In any case, we have here this intention to tend or feed the flock of the slaughter is, strangely enough, will turn out to be a commission to the Son of God by the Father. The Messiah is given the task of feeding or tending the flock of the slaughter. The word ra'ah is a term meaning to pasture, tend, graze, or feed. So it's not just feed like food, it's attend to it. Remember Psalm 23, "The Lord is my shepherd." When you read through that, you get the sense of what the role of the shepherd was supposed to be. And I'm always intrigued. Another commentator's pointed out ra'ah is almost, sounds just like ruach, which is the spirit, which is the paraclete, the Holy Spirit. It is the ruach Elohim. The word is not linked by root, but it is linked by sound, strangely enough. But anyway, the whole idea is he is to tend the flock that is destined for butchering. So it's a lofty language, but heavy in its tone as it develops. Verse 5.
whose possessors slay them and hold themselves not guilty. They that sell them say, blessed be the Lord, for I am rich. And their own shepherds pity them not. Now, in this case, this is not alluding to the Roman conquerors. This is alluding to their own. And there's untold suffering ahead. This is terrifying. And their own unprincipled teachers and rulers is what's in view here. While on the one hand, they're claiming piety, it's in barefaced hypocrisy. And as you may know from having studied the background of the leadership, the Jewish leadership of the day of the gospel period, it was full of avarice and greed. The scandals by Ananias and the priestly functions were scandal. That's why Jesus drove them out with money changers. I won't spend our time tonight getting into all of that, but those of you that have done your gospel homework recognize that that was a time of incredible corruption among the leadership. Now, there's a strange structure here. There are plural nouns used with singular predicates, which is opposite to the grammatical agreement, but it's a kind of construction that is incredibly emphatic. But we'll continue here. Verse 6. For I will no more pity the inhabitants of the land, saith the Lord. But lo, I will deliver the men, every one, into his neighbor's hand and the hand of his king. And they shall smite the land, and out of their land I will not deliver them. Boy, this is so antithetical to what you hear all through so many passages, where even though you're under attack, I'll deliver you and so forth. God is saying just the opposite. That's very, very strange, as we're going to discover as we go here. Because God had made all kinds of commitments. They were not unconditional commitments. Now, some of the things we talk about are unconditional covenants. We're not dealing with that here. Where God said if they're in obedience, that he would protect them. But we've gotten to a point where God is backing off. He's removing restraint. And we're dealing here with some disastrous conquests and so forth that are different than the ones in history. These people have been badgered by the Babylonians and the Persians and the Greeks. When the Romans came, something else is going on here, something quite different we'll get into. But it's interesting that, and into the hand of his king, everyone into his king. Who is their king? Do you remember John 19:15, where they say, we have no king but Caesar? What an amazing declaration for the Jewish leadership. Under the heel of Rome, they chafed and rebelled and never really accepted Roman leadership. The whole history of the Roman conquest of Judea is one of headaches for the Romans. In fact, they finally plowed in 135 AD, they plowed the whole city under. They gave up trying to rule the country as long as there was a Jewish presence. It was always a headache. And yet there was one occasion, only one that we're aware of, where the leadership proclaimed, we have no king but Caesar. Very Roman kind of declaration. When was that? The day that Jesus was crucified. I said, shall I crucify your king? Remember? We have no king but Caesar. Well, they rejected the Messiah, and the Lord God is going to reject them, as you'll see in a minute. And so it turns out, as you examine this, with remarkable accuracy portrays the Roman invasion and the disasters of the late first and the second centuries in the land. Because obviously, it was 32 AD when Jesus was crucified. Within 38 years, Jerusalem fell. And then it wasn't much longer. That was in 70 AD, and it was about 50 or 60 years later that Bar Kokhba had a revolt. They took 3 years, but they crushed that. But by then, they'd come to the conclusion they could never rule this land as long as there was any Jewish presence. And they plowed under not just the temple, the whole city, and built a new city on top of it, Aula Capitolina. When the Romans set siege to Jerusalem in 70 AD, that's when they tore down all the trees in the land to provide siege material. And it went on a better part of a year. 1,100,000 Jews perished in the war itself, in the fall of Jerusalem. And 500,000 more died during the course of the war and the siege, in addition to them. And then, of course, after that, we get into the whole period of the what we call the diaspora, scattered throughout the world. And then we find as the history goes on, we get to the days of the Ottoman Empire, where for centuries the land is abandoned, becomes marshland, gets destroyed, and so forth.
strange tragedy. This was the people of God. This was the people that went down to Egypt as a family and came out as a nation. This was the people that were set apart at Sinai with a special covenant. This was the people that had the benefit of this whole history of God's private, special, unique dealing with them. And something strange is going on here. God is standing back. He's stepping back. Verse 7. I will feed the flock of slaughter, even you, O poor of the flock. And I took unto me two staves. The one I called beauty, and the other I called bands. And I fed the flock. Now, the two staves doesn't ring familiar because we got some vocabulary problems, perhaps. But I want you to think for a moment of Psalm 23, verse 4. Speaking of the shepherd, thy rod and thy staff, they comfort me. See, part of our problem is we don't know much about shepherding. The rod and the staff were there to protect the sheep in a twofold manner. One danger was the outward enemies, and the other one was their own internal strife or problems. And so the word translated beauty here, grace or graciousness or pleasantness, is the word naom, and it's naam. It is the same root from which we get the word Naomi. Remember in the book of Ruth, her name meant pleasantness. And you can consider this label as fitting the shepherd's crook, which is used to keep the sheep in line. It's a gentle prod. It's a gentle way to keep things orderly for the shepherd. And you've probably heard the remark that if you've ever seen a shepherd's crook, gives rise to the remark that on the top of every staff, there's a crook. But that doesn't mean anything. Okay. Bad. I know. Okay. So the shepherd carried two things. He carried the shepherd's crook to manage the sheep with, but he also carried what you and I might call a club, a rod. And the word here is the word bands. And it comes from hobelen, which means to hobble or bind or pledge. It's a term that actually alludes to a covenant, strangely enough. But the shepherds were used to carrying a heavy stick used to fight off wild animals and also to fight off anyone that might try to steal the sheep. So he really carried two things, a rod and a staff. They're different. You follow me? And that's what the beauty and the bands are analogous to. And so we have here the shepherd, the good shepherd, with his tools, which he's going to allude to in a little bit. Now, verse 8 is the most troublesome verse in the entire chapter. It says, three shepherds also I cut off in 1 month, and my soul loathed them, and their soul also abhorred me. There are no less than 40 different theories as to who these three guys are. And let me tell you, without wading you through them, none of them are convincing, okay? And so you say, what are you going to do with that? Well, hang in there. I think in part what may throw many people is the fact that it all occurs in 1 month. And I think that part of what's probably going on here, if you understand the rest of the passage, what he's dealing with are three of the key national leaders that were involved in the rejection of Jesus Christ on that fateful 14th of Nisan in 32 AD. So this leadership rejected the national Messiah and sealed the fate of the Jewish state. They rejected him, so he's rejecting them. See, what we'll discover if we study the scriptures, God had made an agreement, call it a covenant if you will, with the peoples of the earth with respect to his own people Israel. He placed them, that is the Gentiles, under restraint, lest they cause harm to Israel. And you'll find that in a number of verses, and I'll list all those in the notes that go with the tape. But the point is, when this restraint that God had placed on the Gentile nations was removed, the Romans destroyed the city and the sanctuary. Now, it's interesting, if you go back through history, Alexander the Great, Antiochus Epiphanes,
or Pompey, the Roman conqueror of Judea. None of these were allowed to mar Israel's national existence. They all caused problems. I mean, they were suffering and there was tension, but the point is, none of them were allowed to destroy the nation in a corporate sense. But when the Messiah broke his staff, remember the staff part was to keep order within the in the flock, right? Neither Titus nor his generals could spare the temple. They didn't want to destroy the temple. It burned by an inadvertent accident, and they had to take it apart to get the gold. That wasn't the plan. And later, Julian the Apostate tried to reconstruct the temple. They got nowhere. So on the one hand, previous conquerors couldn't mar the Jewish state. Subsequent events could not restore it. Now, to get a feeling for that, turn with me to Luke 19. This is by way of review because we've looked at this before. Turn to Luke chapter 19. And let's refresh our memory what happened that fateful Palm Sunday. You all know how he rode the donkey in and he said, "Blessed is he that comes in the name of the Lord. Thy King cometh unto thee." So we've been through all that. But in verse 41, it says, when he was come near, that he came over the Mount of Olives on the donkeys, going down towards the Kidron Valley, it says, he beheld the city and he wept over it. He knew what was coming. With my tongue in my cheek, I'll say he read Zechariah chapter 11, okay? He said, saying, verse 42, if thou hadst known, even thou, at least in this thy day, the things which belong unto thy peace. But now they are hidden from thine eyes. Wow. For they shall come upon thee, that the enemies shall cast a trench about thee, and compass thee round, and keep thee in on every side, and shall lay thee even with the ground, and thy children within thee, and they shall not leave in thee one stone upon another, because thou knewest not the time of thy visitation. Tragedy of tragedies. And now it's interesting that they're blinded. How long are they blinded? Romans 11:25 tells you, Israel is blinded until the fullness of the Gentiles be come in. When the church is complete, that ends that period. It ends the time that they're set aside. It ends the time that God is backed away and puts them back center stage, if you will. But something else that you might want to just pick up, in Luke 21, verse 24, it's another key verse you might want to mark, where Jesus says, and they shall fall by

0: They mean slightly different things, so don't get those confused. Anyway, let's move back to Zechariah 11, verse 9. Then said I will not feed you. That dieth, let it die. That is to be cut off, let it be cut off. And let the rest eat every one the flesh of another. Boy, that's exactly right. Who is right? Remember even the words of Malachi, we're going through Malachi, that the false leadership in Israel, he described their stinginess, that even in offerings, they're supposed to offer blemish-free calf, and they'd offer one that's about to die, sick anyway, to sort of cover the detail. In other words, they did the letter of the law, but not the spirit of it. In other words, they were giving the worst, not the best. And so rather than give sickly offerings, that which is going to die, let it die. It's a back of the hand. It's a rejection of that kind of nonsense. And incidentally, if this verse shocks you, I should mention to you, if you read the accounts of an eyewitness to the fall of Jerusalem, Josephus records that not only famine, but cannibalism was rampant in the siege of Jerusalem in 70 AD. And for those of you that have a copy of Wars of the Jews by Josephus, it's in there. And this is also alluded to in Deuteronomy 28. And so you might, there's several verses, but let's just take one. Let's turn to Ezekiel chapter 6 and get a glimpse of the Old Testament. You know, focuses on this in several ways, this kind of thing in several ways. And there's similar things. Just to give you a parallel passage that you can study at your leisure, in Ezekiel chapter 6, verse 12, he that is far off shall die of the pestilence, and he that is near shall fall by the sword, and he that remaineth and is besieged shall die by the famine. Thus will I accomplish my fury upon them. Boy, tough stuff.
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4: Do your own thing was my motto. No matter how destructive it was to my family. My parents taught us Bible verses that I memorized by the dozen because they expected it of me, but I found it all so boring. When my older brother was killed in a car accident, I openly turned against God and started drinking. Then I got married, but even a wife and three children didn't bring responsibility. I could quote Bible verses, but I didn't live the truths they proclaimed. Then I had a series of accidents. A back injury, an injured elbow that required surgery, and a baseball to the temple that broke bones and left me with a severe concussion. I recovered, but our marriage didn't. So we made a trip to California to visit my aunt. She lectured me about my need to be born again to receive Christ as my Savior. My wife was intrigued enough to buy a Bible that she read and read until she gave her life to Christ. After that, she became active in church. Then an evangelist came to church. And I agreed to go, just once. Well, that was enough for God. He got a hold of my heart, and I don't ever want Him to let go. I'm Bill Buffton. At one point, I lost everything but my family and Jesus. And once again, He was enough. He brought us through and into a business where we have thrived and still have time to serve Him by helping others. Trust the Lord. He'll set you free. And if the Son, therefore, shall make you free, you shall be free indeed.
3: If you would like to be free from the weight of sin by receiving Jesus Christ as Lord and Savior, or maybe you have questions about it, call 1-888-NEED-HIM right now. Free Indeed is a production of Pacific Garden Mission, 1458 South Canal Street, Chicago, Illinois, 60607. 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

0: Sometimes a life with Jesus Christ at the center can begin very early. That was the case with Don, who had this to say at a Billy Graham crusade.
1: I was born of wonderful Christian parents, raised in a home with prayer at every meal, Bible study each day. We were in church 3 times a week. And at the age of 12, I realized that I must do as Romans 10:9 says, that if thou shalt confess with thy mouth the Lord Jesus, and believe in thine heart that God raised him from the dead, thou shalt be saved. I confessed with my mouth, I believed in my heart, and I was saved. My Christian growth began from that time.
0: That growth has never ended for Don. And if you begin a journey toward a close personal relationship with Jesus Christ, that kind of blessing can be yours.
2: We're the Billy Graham Evangelistic Association. To learn more about having a personal relationship with Jesus Christ, go online to billygraham.org.

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1: If love is blind, marriage can be a real eye-opener. I didn't have much to offer Lainey when we got married at the end of 1972. I had just been drafted after flunking out of college, but she took a chance on me. It didn't take long for my drinking and pot smoking to cause problems, and she left me for a few days, long enough to make me wonder about my purpose in life. But she came back, and I carried on as before. When I got orders to go to Korea, I bargained with God to change my orders. Then when he answered my prayer, I dismissed it as coincidence. I wonder how many marriages are like ours was for many years. We stayed together because we didn't know what else to do, always hoping things would be different. Lainey left me again, and this time I was the one who went back to her. Each of us thought the other was wrong and needed to change, but neither knew how. And then she did change. Jesus came into her heart, and she started going to church and reading the Bible. She took me to see an evangelistic movie about the end times that really scared me. Our marriage got worse, and we were ready to separate again when I cried out to God and asked Him to save me. Peace flooded my heart like a tidal wave as God made me a new creature in Christ. Jesus set me free of profanity, alcohol, and drugs, and our marriage became a reflection of His love. I'm Mike Clutter, and no one deserved new life less than I, but that's God's grace, and it's for you too. If the Son therefore shall make you free, you shall be free indeed.
0: If you would like to be free from the weight of sin by receiving Jesus Christ as Lord and Savior, or maybe you have questions about it, call 1-888-NEED-HIM right now. 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

0: Jesus had set them free of drugs, and I wanted to change my life too. 2 weeks later, I prayed and received Jesus as my Savior. After I finished the program, I went into ministry to help others get free of drugs. I went to Bible school, where I met Mary, and we were married. I started college in New Hampshire and worked at a drug center. We lived in the Northeast for 10 years while I got my master's degree. Ministering at the maximum security state prison, I learned so much about God's love and forgiveness from inmates whose crimes were so heinous they would never go free again. But Jesus had set them free of their guilt and shame. Then, God called us to start a Christian drug rehab in New Haven. 6 years later, we started a church. I was already a pastor to men, women, and children in our program, so we reached out to the community. The church grew enormously. Later, I served as hospital chaplain and then pastored a church in Indianapolis for 6 years. God called us to San Antonio, where I am still serving Him in drug rehabilitation. Jesus can set you free, just like He did me. I'm Floyd A. Miles III. If the Son, therefore, shall make you free, ye shall be free indeed.
1: If you would like to be free from the weight of sin by receiving Jesus Christ as Lord and Savior, call 1-888-NEED-HIM right now. Free Indeed is a production of Pacific Garden Mission, 1458 South Canal Street, Chicago, Illinois, 60607. 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
1: And welcome to Scripture on Creation. I'm Scott Kump.
2: And I'm Dr. Ben Scripture.
1: Dr. Scripture, in today's program, we're going to look at some popular news.
2: That's right, Scott. Popular mechanics news, that is. And the subjects of the news article we're going to consider are definitely popular. Dinosaurs and living longer. The article we're going to look at actually connects dinosaurs to living longer. Or to be more accurate, not living longer.
1: Uh-oh. So has someone discovered new information altering when they say dinosaurs went extinct, which according to the evolutionists was 65 million years ago?
2: No, that claim won't be abandoned. There's way too much evolutionary investment in that explanation for dinosaur extinction to change it now. The issue isn't when or why the dinosaurs went extinct. When I read the title of the article, you'll see someone is trying to make a connection between the dinosaurs and human lifespans. In the April 30th, 2026 issue of Popular Mechanics, a writer, Tim Newcomb, published this article. A scientist says humans were meant to live so much longer. Then the dinosaurs ruined it.
1: Wait, hold on. Surely they're not claiming dinosaurs were eating people. Evolutionists scoff whenever it's suggested that dinosaurs and people lived at the same time.
2: Oh, Scott, this isn't talking about dinosaurs killing people. It's about how long people live today because of the dinosaurs' impact on our evolution 100 million years ago. So, when talking about, quote, unquote, our evolution 100 million years ago, they're referring to the animals humans supposedly evolved from back then.
1: Well, this sounds interesting, and I'm guessing it will incite our imagination.
2: It's certainly imaginative. The article reports on an idea proposed by a microbiologist that the reign of dinosaurs forced mammals to speed up their reproductive cycle, eliminating key longevity genes. According to University of Birmingham microbiologist João Pedro de Magalhães, and I hope I pronounced his name correctly, the age of dinosaur dominance completely shifted the evolutionary track of virtually every mammal on Earth, refocusing evolutionary efforts on rapid reproduction instead of long life. There was no point in trying to live for a long time when a dinosaur would just eat you anyway. To keep a species alive, rapid reproduction proved way more useful. Okay, first, I can't help but point out the assignment of purpose people apply to evolution. Did you notice it said refocusing evolutionary efforts?
1: Yeah.
2: Now, I know if you question an evolutionist directly, they'll say, no, they're not suggesting evolution is trying to accomplish anything. It is a purely blind, purposeless process that results in greater survivability on the population level. But it is undeniable that the way evolution is presented, it is portrayed as a goal-oriented force. Evolution is trying to improve the species. And the proof? Well, just look around. around and observe what evolution has done. It's produced bugs from bacteria and men from monkeys. And it's that purpose-driven mindset that forms the basis for all the imaginative hypotheses evolutionists propose for how and why we see the fantastic diversity of life on Earth. Now, here's a quote from a paper De Magalhães published in 2023 in the journal BioEssays. He said, "My hypothesis is that a long evolutionary pressure on early mammals for rapid reproduction led to the loss or inactivation of genes and pathways associated with long life. I call this the longevity bottleneck hypothesis, which is further supported by the absence in mammals of regenerative traits."
1: Okay, Dr. Scripture, what does he mean by regenerative traits?
2: Oh, he's referring to the fact that some animals, like many reptiles, can grow back their appendages when they're cut off.
1: Ah, like a lizard or snake growing its tail back.
2: Yes, but it can even be more impressive than that. A frog, for example, can regenerate a severed leg. I learned that way back in my college days when I wrote a biology research paper on regeneration in amphibians. And not to digress too far, but what was discovered was nerve supply was essential for the regeneration process. If the researchers kept cutting the nerve where the leg was cut off, the leg didn't grow back. It's amazing. Somehow the nervous system directs the different tissues and cells to regrow the bone, the connective tissues, the muscles, the blood supply, and of course, nerves to produce a new leg. Now, of course, humans can't do that. In fact, mammals as a major taxonomical class can't. So what De Magalhães is proposing is this life-prolonging ability of amphibians and reptiles was lost, quote-unquote, intentionally to ensure greater survival of the mammals. In other words, in order to survive amidst dinosaurs, mammals may have actively evolved away from long life.
1: Now I have another question. It seems like he's assuming long life results in fewer offspring, but it seems to me that longer life would result in the ability to produce more offspring. How does a shorter lifespan translate into more offspring surviving?
2: That's an excellent question, Scott. The claim is a long or slow aging process results in a longer maturation period and slower reproduction cycle.
1: Okay.
2: If it takes too long to reproduce, you'll be eaten by the dinosaurs before you have offspring. The animals that rapidly matured and consequently also aged and died faster were more successful at reproducing.
1: So, evolution caused the mammals to hurry up and have babies faster before they were all eaten by the dinosaurs. But the price was they had to age faster and thus live shorter lives.
2: You got it. He claims that even though mammals, such as humans, can have relatively long lifespans, we still operate under dinosaur-era restraints. De Magalhães wrote that, quote, "Evolving during the rule of the dinosaurs left a lasting legacy in mammals. For over 100 million years, when dinosaurs were the dominant predators, mammals were generally small, nocturnal, and short-lived. Some of the earliest mammals were forced to live toward the bottom of the food chain and have likely spent 100 million years during the age of the dinosaurs evolving to survive through rapid reproduction. That long period of evolutionary pressure has, I propose, an impact on the way that we humans age," unquote. You know, the Popular Mechanics article also then reports on some of De Magalhães' ideas about the difference between reptiles and mammals' ability to repair damage. He says that the animal world offers remarkable repair and regeneration examples, but that some of that genetic information would have been unnecessary for early mammals that were lucky to not end up as T-Rex food. So finally then, the article says that, of course, De Magalhães knows this is just a hypothesis, but it is one he thinks could have some substantial explanatory power. "There are lots of intriguing angles to take this," he said, "including the prospect that cancer is more frequent in mammals than other species due to the rapid aging process." Then the Popular Mechanics article concludes with the observation that if we really do have the dinosaurs to blame for our rapid aging, At least we got the last laugh.
1: Well, Dr. Scripture, as I figured after hearing the title of the article, A Scientist Says Humans Were Meant to Live So Much Longer, Then the Dinosaurs Ruined It, the ideas were definitely imaginative. But Dr. Scripture, to claim that they are scientifically based on empirical data or testing is just wrong.
2: And I agree, Scott. But you must also agree, it makes an interesting story, which is a major attraction of the theory of evolution. You know, in literature, we call that storytelling. But in the so-called science of origins, it's called an hypothesis, which gives it the aura of scientific reasonability, as long as it assumes evolution is true. However, if a creationist begins with the assumption that the creation account revealed in the Bible is the correct explanation for the origin of life, and then formulates a scenario for how and why we observe what we see today, that's labeled fantasy and anti-intellectual. But what we all must do is attempt to explain things using logic and reason that conforms to what we would expect based on the assumptions that we believe are true. So what I want to do at this point is consider the idea of shortened lifespans and see if the Bible might have something to say about it.
1: The Bible certainly deals with lifespans, and it even indicates that they have decreased over the millennia since the beginning.
2: Indeed it does. And if we begin with the assumption that when God created Adam, he was genetically perfect and could have lived forever, it's not surprising that when God caused Adam and Eve to die as a result of their sin, their genetic makeup still enabled them to live very long lifespans. Now, the lifespans of the pre-flood patriarchs are recorded. And one of the interesting facts about them is there was not an aging trend. In other words, the ages didn't decrease from one generation to the next, at least before the flood. Now, I'm not going to list all 10 generations up to Noah, but Adam lived to be 930. Kenan later lived to be 910. Jared lived to be 962. His son Methuselah lived to be 969. And Noah lived to be 950.
1: I think you calculated the average lifespan of the pre-flood generations, didn't you?
2: Mm-hmm.
1: Wasn't it about 912 years?
2: That's right. But the important thing is there was no trend towards shorter lifespans up to the flood. But it seems there was a trend towards having offspring at younger ages. Now, I preface this by saying that each son recorded as the descendant of the father may not have been the firstborn or even the son. The person recorded could have been a grandson or even further down the line, although I do tend to think that the pre-flood generations recorded were father to son. Anyway, although the lifespans didn't get shorter, it seems like the maturing process did. That is, generations had children sooner in their lives. We begin with Adam, and we don't know how old he was when he sired Cain. But we know that Adam was 130 years old when he sired Seth. Then, in Genesis 5:6, it says, Seth lived 105 years and became the father of Enosh. Genesis 5:9 then says, Enosh lived 90 years and became the father of Kenan. And Scott, read Genesis 5:12 and 15.
1: And Kenan lived 70 years and became the father of Mahalalel. And Mahalalel lived 65 years and became the father of Jared.
2: Are we noticing something?
1: Everyone's having children at a younger age.
2: Yes. Now, like I said, the son that's recorded in the genealogy isn't always the firstborn, Seth being an example. But it's interesting that these generations show a trend. Could it be that man was reproductively maturing faster through generations, along with man aging faster through the generations? Initially, they still lived those 900-plus-year-long lifespans. But after the flood, something changed, whatever it may have been. And whatever the cause, now aging was rapidly increasing, and the lifespans dropped dramatically, beginning with Shem. And even more dramatic is how quickly the post-flood generations had offspring. Noah lived to be 950, Shem only 600. Shem had his firstborn son, Arpachshad, shortly after the flood when he was 100 years old. And Arpachshad had Shelah when he was 35. And Shelah had Eber when he was only 30. And so it goes. Man living shorter and shorter lives and maturing, which would also mean aging earlier and earlier.
1: It does seem like a connection can be made between the age of reproductive maturity and the length of life.
2: It does indeed. But as a creationist, let's not blame our shortened lifespans on the dinosaurs. It was man's own doing. And the Lord decided to curtail the length of our lives, saying, "My spirit shall not strive with man forever, because he also is flesh. Therefore, his days shall be 120 years. And that's not what I say. That's what Scripture says.

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1: From the files of Unshackled, Pacific Garden Mission presents Free Indeed.
2: Fear of death haunted me as a child. I was born in Iran, where Muslim funerals are filled with hopelessness. How could I find peace? I grew up and married the girl I loved, and we had two sons. My parents took me to Mecca for the Hajj, where an imam told me to divorce my wife. I was furious because a real God would not ask that of me. I went home and turned away from Islam. One winter day, we had a car accident that left my leg paralyzed. Two surgeries later, I was still paralyzed, and my wife had to support the family by teaching. 14 years later, and in a wheelchair, we went to London. When doctors there couldn't help me, I became suicidal. Then I decided to try the United States. Getting visas seemed impossible, but with God, all things are possible. We got our visas and flew to Seattle, but doctors wanted more money than we had. A neighbor took us to church and told me about Jesus, the Son of God, who died for my sin. There I met an Iranian who had become a Christian. I went to the Farsi service and wept at the beautiful songs. The pastor explained how Jesus died for us on the cross so we could have eternal life, and we prayed to receive Christ as Savior. I slept peacefully and free of pain. 2 months later, I began walking, and I've been walking with Jesus ever since. He brought our sons to the U.S., and they were saved too. I'm Firuz, with no fear of death. If the Son, therefore, shall make you free, ye shall be free indeed.
1: If you would like to be free from the weight of sin by accepting Jesus Christ as Lord and Savior, call 1-888-NEED-HIM right now. Free Indeed is a production of Pacific Garden Mission, 1458 South Canal Street, Chicago, Illinois, 60607. 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

0: artificial intelligence chatbots. They're able to provide some remarkably accurate answers to questions. So let's try this question. How can I know I will go to heaven when I die? All right, let's see. It says, in Christianity, it is believed that salvation and entrance into heaven is granted through faith in Jesus Christ as the Son of God and the Savior of humanity. According to the Bible, those who believe in Jesus and confess their sins will be saved and will receive eternal life in heaven. Well, that chatbot got it right. Impressive. Maybe it pulled some of the information for its answer from Billy Graham's content.
1: Jesus said you must have a personal experience with God. You must come to know me as your Lord and your Savior personally.
0: We can tell you how to do that. Go to findpeacewithgod.net. That's findpeacewithgod.net. And it's from the Billy Graham Evangelistic Association.

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1: Have you felt the strain of tension in your home lately? 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
2: Now, I think one of the major obstacles to the music of marriage is tension in the home. It is stress and strife. Stress is related to raising your voice, raising your pulse, and raising your children. I mean, if you've got children, you have stress just built in.
1: Welcome to Love Worth Finding, featuring profound messages and practical insights from Adrian Rogers. When husbands and wives play the parts God has equipped them to play in their marriage, there's not mere melody, but wonderful harmony. But sometimes tension can disrupt the music of marriage. Too much stress is dangerous to the home, our health, and our happiness. Proverbs 15 reveals four things to relieve family stress. If you have your Bible, turn there now as Adrian Rogers shares what to do when the string snaps.
2: Turn to Proverbs chapter 15. We're in a series of messages entitled The Music of Marriage. And you will remember in the very first message we talked about Dad, the leader of the band, and how the father sets the tune in the home. He is the leader of the band. And then last week we talked together about harmony in the home. Husbands and wives are to sing the same song, but they sing different parts. That's what makes it harmonious. Not mere melody, but wonderful harmony when we play the part that God has equipped us to play. And so, husbands and wives are singing the same song, different parts. Hopefully, they're singing the right rhythm, so they sing it together. But now, today, I want to talk to you on this subject, when the string snaps. I'm really talking about tension in the home. Now look, if you will, beginning in verse 13. A merry heart maketh a cheerful countenance, but by sorrow of the heart the spirit is broken. The heart of him that hath understanding seeketh knowledge, but the mouth of fools feedeth on foolishness. All the days of the afflicted are evil, but he that is of a merry heart hath a continual feast. Better is little with the fear of the Lord than great treasure and trouble therewith. Better is a dinner of herbs where love is than a stalled ox that is filet mignon and hatred therewith. A wrathful man stirreth up strife, but he that is slow to anger appeaseth strife. The way of the slothful man is as an hedge of thorns, but the way of the righteous is made plain. A wise son maketh a glad father, but a foolish man despiseth his mother. Folly is joy to him that is destitute of wisdom, but a man of understanding walketh uprightly. Without counsel, purposes are disappointed, but in the multitude of counselors they are established. I'm going to stop reading there, but I want you to notice some words. Just, if you don't mind marking your Bible, verse 13, sorrow. Verse 15, afflicted. Verse 16, trouble. Verse 17, hatred. Verse 18, strife. Verse 22, disappointed. Now, all of these are almost synonyms for strife. Just strife. Or tension, or stress, I suppose. All of these are times when the fiddle string gets too tight. You know, I've become quite a musician preparing these messages. And I found out, and what I already knew really, that when the violin string is not tight enough, then the music is flat and dull. But if the string is too tight, then the music is shrill and high-pitched. But if the string is even yet more tight, the string will snap. Now, I think one of the major obstacles to the music of marriage is tension in the home. It is stress and strife. Stress is related to raising your voice. It is related to raising your pulse and raising your children. I mean, if you've got children, dear friend, you have stress just built in. And look at these words again: sorrow, affliction, trouble, hatred, strife. All of these are stress words. And being in today's home, dear friend, I want to tell you the string can get mighty tight. And sometimes it can snap. Did you know that domestic violence is a major problem in America? An act of domestic violence, I'm talking about horrible violence in the home, happens every 15 seconds in America. 15 seconds. About half of all married couples have times where they have absolute violence in the home, and in 1/4 of all marriages, violence is a common occurrence, and 20% of all murders in America are inside the family. 20%. 13% of those are committed by spouses. We used to say when we come home, it's a jungle out there. And friend, it may be a jungle in here. But not only is it a damage, this stress, to our homes, but also to our health. You know, stress is a terrible thing. Stress will do the same thing to you that sand will do to machinery. I read something interesting the other day. These boys who land these fighter jets on the decks of aircraft carriers, would you think that's stressful? Well, friend, I'll guarantee you that's stressful. It would be to me to land one of these jets on the deck of an aircraft carrier. The pilots who land those aircraft on the decks of that ship have a much higher cholesterol level. Isn't that something? You see, that's stress. Now, not all stress is bad. I mean, it takes certain tension to make the violin play at all. You've got to have some stress. But I'm telling you, dear friend, that too much stress is dangerous to the home, it's dangerous to the health, and obviously then, it's dangerous to our happiness. So I want to give you four things. Four things now, just to relieve stress in your home. Just to put the music of marriage back there when the string gets so tight, when the upright gets so uptight that the string snaps. Now, if you're so stressed up that you don't know what to do, that is, you're all stressed up and nowhere to go, I want you to pay attention, because we're going to go to the Word of God. And this passage that I just read to you from the book of Proverbs that deals with stress has four very wonderful, wonderful, wonderful admonitions for your home, my home, your heart, and my heart. Number one, and you'll be surprised at this, learn to laugh. Just learn to laugh. Look, if you will, in verse 13, a merry heart maketh a cheerful countenance. You ever seen people, they claim to be saved, but they look like they have a gallbladder attack? I mean, if they have a merry heart, the Bible says it's going to show up on the face. A merry heart maketh a cheerful countenance, but by sorrow of the heart, the spirit is broken. Now, when it says the spirit is broken, what he means is the string snaps. The spirit, that's the wellspring of life. That is the true inner man. And when that spirit is broken, the zest, the enthusiasm, the spark, the thrill, the fight is gone out of life. Now, you'd better, dear friend, learn that having a merry heart is wonderful medicine. A merry heart is the sign of happiness. Now, happiness and joy are not the same thing, but they are related. They're first cousins. Joy is that constant presence of God no matter what happens. But a merry heart is the ability to capture and enjoy those wonderful times of life and let it turn to laughter. Wyndham said that laughter is the mind sneezing. I like that. Did you know that there are three things that animals don't do that human beings do? Well, many more things. I mean, they don't make war and a lot of other things, but three things that animals can't do. Animals don't blush. Man's the only animal that can blush if you call him an animal, and he's the only one that needs to. Second thing animals don't do, they don't cry. Animals don't weep. No animal weeps. You might think your dog is weeping. That's just matter in his eyes. That's all that is. Dogs don't cry. Third thing animals don't do is they don't laugh. They don't laugh. They don't blush. They don't weep. And they don't laugh. That tells me that man, made in the image of God, reflects the character of God. And God is a God of joy, and laughter is a gift from God. Now, there's nothing wrong with laughter. As a matter of fact, laughter comes innately. You don't have to teach children to laugh. You have to teach children when not to laugh. And if you really have the joy of the Lord in your heart, it's going to show up on your face. Look at it again. A merry heart maketh a cheerful countenance. What's another word for a cheerful countenance? It's a smile. Let me read something about a smile. This was written by an anonymous author, but I think it is incredible. It costs nothing, but creates much good. It enriches those who receive it without impoverishing those who give it away. It happens in a flash, but the memory of it can last forever. No one is so rich that he can get along without it. No one is too poor to feel rich when receiving it. It creates happiness in the home, fosters goodwill in business, and is the countersign of friends. It is rest to the weary, daylight to the discouraged, sunshine to the sad, and nature's best antidote for trouble. Yet it cannot be bought, begged, borrowed, or stolen, for it is something of no earthly good to anyone until it is given away willingly. I love that. Hey, listen, folks. When you dress up in the morning, don't forget to put on a smile, and don't be ashamed of your sense of humor. Listen, your sense of humor is a gift from God. And it has been documented, I mean psychologically documented, that laughter, along with a well-rounded sense of humor, is one of the sure signs of intelligence. So now everybody's going to go around smiling. Listen, I'm not talking about unwholesome laughter. I'm not talking about cheap, coarse, degrading humor. The Bible warns against that. The Bible says in Ephesians chapter 5, verse 4, that we are warned against filthiness and foolish talking and jesting, which is not convenient. Crude jokes, sexual innuendos, and all of these things, they have no place. But good, wholesome laughter is a gift from God. And Abraham Lincoln said one time that God must have meant for us to laugh, or else he would not have made so many mules and parrots and monkeys and human beings. God wants us to laugh. God gave Sarah a little child, and God taught Sarah to name that child Laughter. We call his name Isaac, but the name Isaac means laughter. Genesis 21, verse 6, and Sarah said, God hath made me to laugh, so that all that will hear will laugh with me. Laughing at what God did when he gave that home a little boy that brought such joy that they called his name Laughter. Here's a verse on laughter I want you to put down. Luke chapter 6 and verse 21. Jesus is looking at people who are downtrodden and sorrowful, and he says, blessed are ye that hunger now, for ye shall be filled. Blessed are ye that weep now, for ye shall laugh. That's what Jesus said. Ye shall laugh. Yes, there's a time to weep. We don't have to go around like sanctified buffoons and morons with no serious thoughts. There's a time to weep. But my dear friend, you had better put some laughter in your home. And especially when times get tough. Laughter is God's way just to break the tension when the strain gets too tight. God here speaks of a merry heart. Again, he says a merry heart does good like a medicine. I thought to myself, well, I'll illustrate this about some laughter in our home. And I said, where would I start? There's nowhere to start. I mean, it's everywhere, all of the time. And I thank God for that. I was thinking of the kind of a home I was raised in. When I was a kid, I was raised in a home where constantly we were laughing. And home was the most fun place to be that I knew of. I remember down there in Florida one time we had one of those great hurricanes that came through West Palm Beach, Florida. I mean, it was a time when my dad was out with the rest of the men. They were nailing up shutters and boarding up the houses and trying to keep everything we had from blowing away. All of the power lines had been blown down. There was no electricity. We were in the dark. My dad came in. His hair was blown. He was soaked to the bone. He came into the kitchen. I was a little fellow just watching my dad and wondering really how serious the situation was. You know, kids key on their parents. And my dad came in and his shoulders were drooped a little. He was so tired. As a young man then, I was just a very little boy. He said to my mama, "I'd give $5 for a cup of coffee." Well, the electricity was off and everything, but Mama just opened the tap and put some water in and turned on the stove. The gas wasn't off. He'd forgotten that. I mean, she turned on the stove. We had a gas stove, and she made him a cup of coffee. And I watched my dad reach in his pocket and pull out $5 and give it to my mama. I, just as a kid, and they both just laughed. I mean, right in the middle of the storm, I just watched them sit down. My dad gave Mama $5 and sat down and drank that cup of coffee. There was something about that that just made a hurricane not seem important at all. Just that act of humor, just that goodwill. Here they are, just laughing in the face of the storm. It wasn't to say that they didn't think the storm was important. It wasn't to say that there may be some danger, but it was just something to a little boy's heart to say, you know, God's in control and Mom and Dad can just laugh in the face of the storm. And if in your home you have tension, may God help you to learn what He says here. A merry heart maketh a cheerful countenance, but by sorrow of the heart the spirit is broken. You see, a good laugh is just sunshine in the home. Three things you ought to give to your children: life, love, and laughter. And I can give you three simple rules for raising kids: be fair, be firm, and be fun. That just about sums it up. Just be fair, be firm, be fun. That will take the tension out of this awful, awful world that we live in today. Number two, not only learn to laugh, but number two, cultivate contentment. Cultivate contentment. Look, if you will, now, beginning in verse 16. The Bible says, "Better is little with the fear of the Lord than great treasure and trouble therewith. Better is a dinner of herbs where love is than a stalled ox and hatred therewith." What is this talking about? Well, our Lord is just telling us that so many of us are uptight because our value system is wrong. We always think we have to have more and more and more. And we think that the house, the gourmet food, the toys, the travel, these things are going to bring happiness. But many times, the striving for these things is what brings tension into the home. I am not saying that you can't be rich and have love. Some of the sweetest homes I know of have all of those things, and love included. And if you've got it, I'm so grateful for you, and it's a gift of God, and enjoy it. God gives us richly all things to enjoy. I'm not against you having nice things, but I'm just saying, dear friend, you better get your values straightened. You better find out what really matters. Listen, better is little with the fear of the Lord than great treasure and trouble therewith. Better is a vegetable plate where love is than filet mignon. That's what this verse is saying here in verse 17. Get your value system straightened out. You beware of the tyranny of things. Listen to 1 Timothy chapter 6, verse 6. But godliness with contentment is great gain. For we brought nothing into this world, and it is certain that we can carry nothing out. And having food and clothes, let us therewith be content. But they that will be rich. Now, it doesn't say they that are rich, but those who have set their mind on being rich. Those who will to be rich. Have you ever done that? Mister, you are in great danger. They whose determination is to be rich fall into temptation and a snare and into many foolish and hurtful lusts, which drown men in destruction and perdition. For the love of money is the root of all evil. He doesn't say money is the root of all evil. It is the love of money, which is the root of all evil. Every now and then some graduation commencement speaker will tell boys and girls, now, just make all the money you can just so you make it honestly. Boy, that's the worst advice I've ever heard. If you're trying to make all the money you can, then you're going to be making money when you ought to be doing something else. You're going to be making money when you ought to be praying or going to church or be with the children or maybe in the park trying to teach your boy how to fly a kite. Listen, nobody should have a goal to make all the money he can. Sure, he has to provide for his family. But when you, dear friend, determine that you're going to be rich, at that moment you put yourself in a very vulnerable position. Listen, cultivate contentment. Cultivate contentment. The love of money is the root of all evil. That literally means all kinds of evil, which while some coveted after, they've erred from the faith and pierced themselves through with many sorrows. Oh, look back at chapter 15, if you will, Proverbs, and look in verse 6. In the house of the righteous is much treasure, but in the revenues of the wicked is trouble. Look, if you will, in chapter 15, verse 27. He that is greedy of gain troubleth his own house. You girls who are not yet married, let your pastor give you some advice. It's far better to marry a man who's worth a million that doesn't have a cent than to marry a man who has a million not worth a cent. You find out what the character of that man is. See if he loves God. Listen, godliness with contentment is great gain. Having food and clothing, be content. That doesn't mean that you can't try for more. It doesn't mean that God doesn't want you to prosper. The Bible says God takes pleasure in the prosperity of his servants. But you learn to be content with whatever you have and praise God. And if you don't, I can tell you before long the string is going to snap. And that big house won't mean anything to you. Not a thing.
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2: I was the oldest child in a family of 13 kids. We were dirt poor because my parents were alcoholics and drug addicts. I was always searching for something to make me feel better inside, something to erase the memory of having to carry my mom home from the bar after she passed out, of Dad pistol-whipping her because she cursed him. He was a drug dealer, and I followed him around, learning the trade. I learned to fight by watching him, too, and that's a dangerous way to live. Drugs got me shot 13 times. Drugs destroyed my brother's mind. Drugs made me do terrible things, even to people I loved. But I kept using drugs, even though my grandmother tried to tell me that Jesus would save me. My wife and I moved to California. For 7 years, we lived a rich life, supported by prostitution, drugs, and violence. But I never once felt happy. In Wisconsin, I was arrested and our sons were taken from us. I vowed to kill the social worker who took them away, prompting his church to pray for me. When my wife nearly miscarried our third baby, I cried out to God to save them. God answered that prayer, and I left the hospital knowing He was real. I started reading the Bible, and 4 months later, I fell on my knees, begging God's forgiveness. My search for something to make me feel better ended with someone. I'm Joseph Jennings. If the Son therefore shall make you free, you shall be free indeed.
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0: Irina was just 4 and living in the former Soviet Union when her mother disappeared.
1: My mom took the little bit of money that was there, and she said she was going to go shopping for us. She said she'll be back, but she never came back.
0: Her father was already in prison, so Irina was taken to an orphanage. Her young heart grew bitter, waiting for her dad to come take her home.
1: One day it just hit me. I had to realize that he is not coming back for me. Nobody's coming back for me.
0: While Irina was in the orphanage, she learned about her heavenly father and began a relationship with Jesus Christ. She discovered what Billy Graham spent his life telling people, that Jesus brings you peace, joy, and purpose.
2: God loves you. He asks you to receive by faith the gift of his son, Jesus Christ.
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1: I grew up fearing my father, a Mexican who hated religion. We spoke Spanish at home, and I did poorly in school because Dad often beat us kids and Mom. When I graduated and got a job, I had to give my paycheck to Dad. An employment counselor named Dean helped me get a better job. When I heard Dean was in the hospital, I called him and we began dating. We became engaged, and my father was so enraged I moved out. Then my father disowned me, so I moved back home and broke the engagement. I went into a deep depression, prompting Dean to confront my father, and we married that weekend. I learned that Dean had a drinking problem, and he justified that as being part of his job. I finally gave him an ultimatum, so he set up a bar at home. Then he took me on vacation. We were driving up the Pacific Coast Highway when a car drove toward us out of control in our lane. Miraculously, the car hit the embankment and soared right over us. I had never believed in God, but I kept saying, there must be a God. We tried going to church after that and even bought a Bible, but didn't understand what we read. Not until we talked with a neighbor who explained salvation through Christ. I was washing dishes at home when I asked Jesus to come into my life. A few months later, Dean received Christ and stopped drinking. Nothing is impossible with God. I'm Dee Mader. If the Son therefore shall make you free, ye shall be free indeed.
0: If you would like to be free from the weight of sin by accepting Jesus Christ as Lord and Savior, call 1-888-NEED-HIM right now. 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